0: carrying staff from the UN Office for the Coordination of Humanitarian Affairs was hit twice by small first-person view drones. No one was injured. Tom Fletcher, the UN's emergency relief coordinator, told a briefing he was awoken in the middle of the night to news of the drone strike.
1: Where our people were very, very lucky to escape with their lives in what looks like a targeted attack. And we are furious about that, and we will demand accountability and full investigations.
0: The attack took place in Ukraine's southern Kherson region, where Russian troops used drones to hunt civilians on foot and in vehicles. Ukrainians call this practice the human safari. Joanna Kakissis, NPR News, Kyiv.
2: And you're listening to NPR News from Washington. Today marks the end of Jerome Powell's 8-year run as chair of the Federal Reserve. He helped steer the central bank through a tumultuous period that included double-digit unemployment during the pandemic, followed by the highest inflation in four decades. Kevin Warsh takes over as Fed chair after getting the Senate confirmation this week. But in an unusual move, Powell will remain on the Fed's governing board. The Trump administration has notified Congress it has $19 billion set aside to close down the U.S. Agency for International Development, money that was allocated for aid for global health and development. As NPR's Gabriela Emanuel reports, a group of Democratic lawmakers have now sent a letter arguing how wasteful and unnecessary it is.
3: In January last year, President Trump's team dismantled much of the country's international aid efforts. While most of the work stopped immediately, the process of ending contracts and winding down projects continues. Democratic Congresswoman Lois Frankel from Florida says the cut in foreign aid has created chaos and suffering.
4: Now they want to withhold $19 billion more to clean up their mess. Funds that were appropriated by Congress to fight malaria, tuberculosis, hunger.
3: NPR reached out to the Office of Budget and Management, as well as what remains of the U.S. Agency for International Development, but did not get a reply. Gabriela Emanuel, NPR News.
2: Wall Street lower by the closing bell, the Dow down 537 points, NASDAQ down 410. I'm Janine Herbst, NPR News in Washington.
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6: Hi, I'm Jake Armerding. So glad to be listening to music with you. And this hour, it's floral music, all about the flowers. Let's start off with a romantic piece from Robert Schumann. I mean that in both ways, the time period and the feeling. Turned out later he was a little dismissive of it. I think maybe he was too hard on himself, or maybe just too highbrow. The title is one of those where pretty much any translation is prettier than the original German, Blumenstock, the flower piece.

That's what you call the long decay. Andras Schiff performing the flower piece by Robert Schumann. The enormous Little Suite coming up.

The Petite Suite by Alexander Borodin really isn't that petite. It has 7 movements, and each one is 3 or 4 minutes long. Borodin supplied the descriptions for each of the movements. If you notice, they start off rather holy, and they grow progressively more earthbound. The first one is, the church's vows foster thoughts only of God. Then he moves on to dreaming of society life, thinking only of dancing, thinking both of the dance and the dancer, thinking only of the dance, dreaming of love, and lulled by the happiness of being in love. Kind of takes you from Sunday morning to Saturday night. Here's the Petite Suite.

Yanadi Rashtavinsky, leading the Stockholm Philharmonic Orchestra, performing the Petite Suite by Alexander Borodin. It's Flower Pieces in the Name of Spring coming at you this hour. One of the first blossoms that shows up in late April, as of course you know, is the lilac. She's an early riser. White, violet, bluish, pinkish, magenta, purple, lilac. And they smell so good. Here's Sergei Rachmaninoff getting in on the floral action. It's a song of his called Lilacs.

Jussi Nobuyuki performing Lilacs by Rachmaninoff. It's the final flower of the hour, coming up next.

In 2013, the genre-bending guitarist Dusan Bogdanovic took half a dozen of his favorite songs by the artist Sting, arranged them for guitar and string quartet. In this case, the guitarist William Kanangeiser with the Alexander String Quartet. Here they are.

From Prisms, The Desert Rose Dance by Dusan Bogdanovic. It's a cover of a song by Sting. Apparently Sting was quite taken with the project. He said, "How exciting to hear these new compositions."

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5: If you value your life, how do you tell the king he just messed up? King Frederick the Great of Prussia was also King Frederick the Flautist, not to mention King Frederick the Composer. This is his symphony. He was a good flautist, but not a virtuoso. He still made a bunch of mistakes. His teacher devised a particularly deferential method for informing a king he had made an error during lessons. I'll solve that riddle for you coming up this hour.
0: Live from NPR News in Washington, I'm Janine Herbst. Grain markets fell after President Trump left China with no firm trade deal for American soybean farmers. NPR's Kirk Siegler reports many farmers are nervous going into the planting season, with China historically being their biggest buyer.
6: There had been hope that the summit would result in China committing to buy even more than the 25 million metric tons of soybeans that the White House says it's agreed to annually. That's only a verbal agreement, and nothing out of the summit was put on paper, nor was there a deal to buy even more, which caused prices to plummet by 24 cents. Here's analyst Brian Split on the podcast Standard Grain.
7: We're running out of time to get additional details. And again, hopefully if there are details, it's something concrete, not just, hey, it's billions of dollars of goods by the end of the season. I think the trade would really like to see something specific.
6: Export-dependent farmers tell NPR they're nervous about that and that no other firm deals were inked for commodities like corn. Kirk Siegler, NPR News, New York.
0: Colorado Democratic governor has shortened the prison sentence for Tina Peters, a former clerk convicted of tampering with election equipment after the 2020 election. Colorado Public Radio's Benta Berkland has more.
8: The controversial decision follows a month-long pressure campaign from President Trump and his administration to free Peters from state custody. Governor Jared Polis says her nearly nine-year sentence in 2024 was too long. She will be eligible for parole June 1st.
9: This is not a pardon. It's really making sure that her free speech was not a criteria for her overly harsh sentencing.
8: A Colorado appeals court ordered she be resentenced last month, saying the judge had sentenced Peters too harshly for her beliefs. This commutation puts Polis directly at odds with his own party and election clerks. For NPR News, I'm Benta Berkland in Colorado.
0: The CIA director made an unannounced visit to Cuba yesterday, delivering a strong warning from President Trump to Cuba's communist leaders. This is Cuba says it's run out of fuel and it's dealing with near total blackouts. There are questions on whether President Trump will do to Cuba what he did to Venezuela in ousting President Nicolas Maduro in January. And here's Greg Myrie has more.
10: We should note that Trump dispatched Ratcliffe to Venezuela in January, less than 2 weeks after U.S. troops seized that country's president, Nicolas Maduro, who remains in U.S. custody in New York. Now, Ratcliffe laid out what the U.S. expected of Venezuela at that time, and the Trump administration describes the relationships in generally positive terms, though it's mostly the same people as before, minus Maduro.
0: NPR's Greg Myrie reporting. Venezuela supplied Cuba with oil, but the U.S. now controls Venezuela's oil industry and has stopped shipments to Cuba. This is NPR News. An Ebola outbreak in northeastern Democratic Republic of the Congo has killed at least 65 people, according to Africa CDC. NPR's Jonathan Lambert reports the outbreak has alarmed some global health experts.
11: The DRC has experienced several Ebola outbreaks recently. Just last fall, an outbreak killed 45 people over the course of several months. The fact that this new outbreak has already reported more deaths in just the first official announcement is causing major concern. So far, officials report 246 suspected cases. They're concentrated in two mining towns, Mongwalu and Rampara, where many people come and go for work. There's also ongoing conflict in the region. That could help fuel transmission in nearby cities, though the risk to people outside that area is currently low. Initial tests suggest the strain behind this outbreak isn't covered by the one licensed Ebola vaccine. That could make containment harder. Jonathan Lambert, NPR News.
0: The Texas Supreme Court today refused to declare that the Democratic lawmakers who briefly left the state in 2025 to block a vote on new congressional maps pushed by President Trump had vacated their offices. Governor Greg Abbott and state Republicans wanted the Democrats punished for allegedly abandoning their offices. Democrats say they were exercising their right to dissent. The state's high court says Abbott and other Republicans had already handled the matter through fines and noted that the Democrats returned on their own within a few weeks. I'm Janine Herbst, and you're listening to NPR News from Washington.
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5: To recycle. How many kings do you know who play the flute? Well, I'd just be impressed if you knew any kings, period. Frederick the Great, third king of Prussia, was an avid flautist. He was a strong player, for sure. Not a virtuoso. His lessons featured plenty of mistakes. Because it's not in your best interest to tell a king that the note he just played was a real clunker, his teacher Johann Quantz came up with a clever solution. He would cough whenever the king messed up. Apparently one lesson was so full of errors and coughs, the king apparently scowled and said, "What are we to do about Quantz's cold?" Here's the symphony by Frederick the Great.

the CPE Bach Chamber Orchestra performing the symphony by King Frederick the Great. A symphony fit for a king, written by a king. Violinist Gil Shaham conquers Dvorak's violin concerto, coming up.

0: The violinist Gil Shaham has just released a new project with Eric Jacobson and the Virginia Symphony Orchestra, featuring the Violin Concerto by Antonín Dvořák. Here are his thoughts about the very first time he played the piece.
1: The first time I played it was in Luxembourg with Maestro Emmanuel Crivine, who was a friend and also fellow violinist, and also knew the piece and loved the piece very much, and knew the piece extremely well. So I really had a wonderful experience with it.

Violinist Gil Shaham with the Virginia Symphony Orchestra, conquering the violin concerto by Antonin Dvorak. Eric Jacobson on the podium. Vocal Essence sings Adolphus Hailstork, coming right up.

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0: Tucked away up in the northwest corner of the English county of Norfolk is a tiny fishing village known as King's Lynn. Who just happened to be strolling the village lanes one winter day in 1905 but the great British composer Ralph Vaughan Williams? He was there for the songs. Vaughan Williams collected folk melodies as avidly as any Bartok. He hung around the pier, jotted some down, and thanked his new fisherman friends for their time. Then he wrote this. Fishing music, coming up this hour.
1: Live from NPR News in Washington, I'm Janine Herbst. The Supreme Court today rejected a bid from Virginia to restore a voter-approved congressional map that would have given Democrats the opportunity to pick up more seats in the closely divided U.S. House. That decision leaves in place a state Supreme Court ruling on maps that voters narrowly passed last month. Virginia acted after President Trump pushed Republican-led states to redraw their maps to favor GOP candidates ahead of the midterms. Recently, a Supreme Court ruling weakened the Voting Rights Act, saying race can't be the only consideration in designing a map. And the High Court sided with Republicans in Alabama and Louisiana, who hope to redraw their congressional maps to produce more GOP-leaning seats. The State Department says Israel will be extending a ceasefire in Lebanon to allow for talks to continue between the two countries. NPR's Michelle Kellerman reports ambassadors met at the State Department for the past 2 days.
2: State Department spokesperson Tommy Pigott says the two-day meeting was highly productive and that the ceasefire announced last month will be extended another 45 days to enable further progress. The next round of talks will be on June 2nd and 3rd. Military delegations from Israel and Lebanon will also meet at the Pentagon later this month with the goal of establishing security along their shared border. In recent weeks, Israel has taken over large parts of southern Lebanon in its fight to push back Hezbollah, the Iranian-backed Lebanese militia that has been firing rockets into Israel. More than 1 million Lebanese have been uprooted. Michelle Kellerman, NPR News, the State Department.
1: The death toll from a Russian missile attack on an apartment building in Kyiv this week has risen to at least 24, including children. It was one of the deadliest attacks on the capital in Russia's four-year-old war. Ukraine's President Zelensky led an official day of mourning today in Kyiv. A day-long prayer called Rededicate 250 is taking place on the National Mall Sunday in Washington, D.C. NPR's Jason DeRose has more.
3: The event is billed as a rededication of the country as one nation under God. Among religious leaders on the docket are Franklin Graham, Cardinal Timothy Dolan, and Paula White Cain, who leads the administration's faith office. Also taking part, Republican Speaker of the House Mike Johnson, Secretary of State Marco Rubio, and Defense Secretary Pete Hegseth. Critics of the event say it blurs the line between church and state. It comes at a time when a new study from Pew Research finds a growing number of Americans say religion is gaining influence in the country. Pew also found that a large majority of Republicans view that influence as a good thing, while Democrats view it less favorably. Jason DeRose, NPR News.
1: You're listening to NPR News from Washington. As immigration and birth rates decline, the U.S. population isn't growing the way it used to, but new census data show smaller cities are bucking that trend. NPR's Amy Held has more.
4: Growth in many smaller cities is outpacing big urban centers. Census statisticians say that's in part because of new housing. The Dallas suburb of Salina is the fastest growing city in the nation. Its population surged by about a quarter last year. Ryan Tubbs is mayor.
5: We have a whole lot of single family housing growth, but our commercial growth is catching up to that.
4: A different story is playing out in big cities across the U.S. Their average growth rates fell by at least half. New York City's population last year shrank by more than 12,000 people. By 2030, the government estimates there will be fewer babies born in the country than there are deaths. Absent immigration, that means the U.S. population would shrink. Amy Held, NPR News.
1: In New York, the biggest commuter rail system in the country, LIRR,
2: could be hit with a strike tomorrow, as the window for contract negotiations with union workers is set to expire at midnight. A strike almost happened last fall, but intervention from the Trump administration got the two sides to agree to 6 months of talks to try to get a new contract. But so far, they haven't. The LIRR is the busiest commuter rail in North America, with around 250,000 travelers each day. Wall Street lower by the closing bell, with the Dow down 537 points. I'm Janine Herbst, NPR News.
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0: Hi, I'm Jake Armerding. So glad to be listening to music with you. It's the best. Ralph Vaughan Williams, British composer. Vaughan Williams wrote three rhapsodies based on some folk songs he collected from the county of Norfolk. We've still got all the first one, got some fragments of the second one, and the third was lost entirely. So he seems to have become less organized over time. Here's the Norfolk Rhapsody number 1.

Conductor James Judd leading the New Zealand Symphony Orchestra. It's the Norfolk Rhapsody No. 1 by Ralph Vaughan Williams. His take on a few of the sea shanties he heard just hanging out on the pier in the tiny fishing village of King's Lynn in northwestern Norfolk County. He dolled those shanties up, he added some strings. Next thing you know, it was a rhapsody premiering in London, conducted by Sir Harry Wood. Wonder if those fishing types had any inkling they were singing a future rhapsody, or how much the tickets were going to go for. Here's the Petite Suite de Concert by British composer Samuel Coleridge Taylor. It's a compilation of the music he wrote as a very young man, based on Hans Christian Andersen's fairy tale, The Clown and Columbine.

Irish finish. Virginia Eskin performing Nanette's Caprice from the Petite Suite de Concert, Little Concert Suite, by Samuel Coleridge Taylor. Coming up, a gift with kind regards from Joseph Haydn.

Art and commerce. Commerce and art. Uncomfortable bedfellows, but bedfellows nonetheless. You can write the world's greatest music, but if it never gets published, nobody's going to know. One little back-scratching technique that composers developed was to dedicate their works to folks who helped get those works out to the general public. That's what happened with a handful of string quartets by Joseph Haydn. They're now known as the Tost Quartets. They weren't Tost. They were dedicated to the merchant Johann Tost, who helped Haydn find a publisher for them. One of those was the String Quartet, number 48. Here it is now, the London Haydn Quartet performing.

Ludwig von Beethoven had a profound influence on Frédéric Chopin, in particular this next piece, the Fantasy Impromptu.

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3: The violinist and the singer. Rarely the twain shall meet. There are virtuoso violinists and fiddlers who sing, and virtuoso singers who can play, but you almost never see both. I've had some experience with this. I think it has to do with how the brain works. Two different neurological pathways, two different roads. You have to pick one or the other. This 18th century composer, violinist, and opera singer might have been the exception. I'm Jake Armerding. I'll have the rest of that story for you coming up this hour.
4: Live from NPR News, I'm Dale Willman. The Supreme Court late today rejected Virginia's request to use a new congressional map that favored Democrats in all but one of that state's congressional seats. It was a key part of the effort by Democrats to counter a Republican wave of redistricting set off by President Trump, along with a Supreme Court decision that largely gutted the last remaining provision of the landmark Voting Rights Act. NPR's Nina Totenberg has our reports.
5: The new map was approved by Virginia voters in an April referendum, but the state Supreme Court, by a 4-3 vote, invalidated the referendum because the court said state legislators had failed to follow the proper procedures under the state constitution. Virginia Democrats and the state attorney general appealed to the Supreme Court, contending that the state court decision overrode the will of the people. But in a one-sentence order, the high court refused, without explanation, to intervene in the case. Nina Totenberg, NPR News, Washington.
4: Grain markets fell after President Trump left China this week with no firm trade deal for American soybean farmers. As NPR's Kirk Siegler reports, many farmers are nervous going into the planting season because China has historically been their largest buyer.
6: There had been hope that the summit would result in China committing to buy even more than the 25 million metric tons of soybeans that the White House says it's agreed to annually. That's only a verbal agreement, and nothing out of the summit was put on paper, nor was there a deal to buy even more, which caused prices to plummet by 24 cents. Here's analyst Brian Split on the podcast Standard Grain.
7: We're running out of time to get additional details. And again, hopefully if there are details, it's something concrete, not just, hey, it's billions of dollars of goods by the end of the season. I think the trade would really like to see something specific.
6: Export-dependent farmers tell NPR they're nervous about that and that no other firm deals were inked for commodities like corn. Kirk Siegler, NPR News, New York.
4: Democratic Congressman Steve Cohen is ending his reelection bid after Tennessee Republicans approved mid-decade redistricting pushed by President Trump. Mariana Bakiyov, member station WPLN, has our reports.
8: The new congressional map splits Cohen's home city of Memphis into three different districts. Tennessee's 9th congressional district, which Cohen has represented for nearly 20 years, now stretches 300 miles from Memphis to the edge of Nashville. Cohen is suing to block the redistricting plan, but a federal judge has allowed the map to go into effect while multiple legal challenges go forward. Cohen says he would rejoin the race if the map were struck down in court. In the meantime, more state lawmakers from both sides of the aisle have joined the race. For NPR News, I'm Mariana Bakayao in Nashville.
4: Stocks closed down across the board on Friday, and you're listening to NPR News. President Trump has announced his planned massive sculpture garden will be located along the Potomac River in the nation's capital. But as NPR's Mandalit Del Barco reports, the waterfront area still needs approval.
9: In 2020, during his first term in office, Trump signed an executive order to create what he called the National Garden of American Heroes.
10: A vast outdoor park that will feature the statues of the greatest Americans to ever live.
9: That includes life-size statues ranging from George Washington to Whitney Houston to Kobe Bryant. Trump had hoped to complete the garden by this July 4th to mark the country's 250th birthday. President Biden later scrapped the plans, but Trump reinstated them when he returned to office. Last summer, Congress committed $40 million to it, though critics say it will cost much more than that. The president has now posted on social media that the garden would be located in West Potomac Park, a national park between the river and the National Mall. Mandalit Del Barco, NPR News.
4: Alex Smalley and Maverick McNealy share the lead going into the weekend at the PGA Championship underway in Newtown Square, Pennsylvania. After two rounds, they each sit at 4 under 136. Chris Goderup, who led much of the day, ended in a tie for second with Hideki Matsuyama and four other golfers. They're just one stroke off the pace. And Scottie Scheffler overcame three bogeys to salvage a 71. He's in a tie with six other people at two strokes back. Stocks were down across the board Friday. The Dow Jones closed down 537 points. The NASDAQ down 400 points. I'm Dale Willman, NPR News.
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3: Well, summer is just around the corner. If you've got a wedding you're excited to attend, here's something to get you in the mood.

Welcome to Wedding Season, Pachelbel's Canon. Might be the most ubiquitous piece of music out there. Would you believe it languished in obscurity for nearly 300 years? It was written in the late 1600s and got popular in the 1970s. Johann Pachelbel. Definitely not around. Now it's inescapable. It's just more proof that music can never die. It's only sleeping and repeating eternally. 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Here's music by Philip Houghton called Wave Radiance. It's performed by Guitar Trek, which sounds like a video game, but it's actually Australia's preeminent guitar quartet.

Guitar Trek, performing Wave Radiance by Philip Houghton. We're celebrating May with Gabrielle Fauré, coming up.

Here's Seasonal Music from the great Gabriel Fauré. It's a piece of his called May. You might have been feeling a little sentimental. He was born in May.

The violist Timothy Ridout with pianist Jonathan Ware performing May by Gabriel Fauré. Austrian composer Joseph Marx came up with about 150 songs along with the term atonality, which, as of course you know, is music that's not in any key whatsoever. It lacks what's known as a tonal center. Don't worry, this next piece is straight up the middle. It's in the regular old key of C. I heard you getting anxious out there. At least, some of it's in C.

Stephen Sloan conducting the Bochum Symphony Orchestra performing Spring Music, How Seasonal, by Austrian composer Josef Marx. The Violinist Who Sang Opera, coming up next.

Italian musician Maddalena Laura Cirmen was a rarity in that she was an excellent singer and an excellent violinist. You don't get too many of those. I challenge you to think of even one. She did establish a career as a soloist. However, when she performed in London, the critics there said she should cut the vocals and focus more on her violin playing. Ah, can't win them all. Here is her string quartet number one, very focused on violin playing.

0: The Allegri String Quartet, performing the String Quartet No. 1 by composer Maddalena Laura Cirmen.
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0: If you're a teacher, you know there's few things that get you more excited than a student who shows promise. The fall of 1897, composer Gabriel Fauré had a new student in his composition class at the Paris Conservatoire, one who'd gotten kicked out 2 years before for his inadequate piano playing. It was a young man named Maurice Ravel. Fauré had a feeling about this young man, and when he heard this piece, he knew he'd been right. In the 1920s and 30s, his student would be considered France's greatest living composer. It's Teachers and Students coming up this hour.
6: Live from NPR News, I'm Dale Willman. The redistricting efforts President Trump kicked off last year seem to be finally coming to a close. But as NPR's Miles Parks reports, states are already making plans for what happens after this year's midterms.
7: This week, numerous state houses responded to a recent Supreme Court decision that weakened protections in the Voting Rights Act. Louisiana Republicans passed a new map that eliminated one of two districts currently held by Black Democratic lawmakers. In Mississippi and Georgia, however, lawmakers there said they don't plan to redistrict before the midterms, but they may try to eliminate Democratic-held districts ahead of 2028. In the bigger picture, experts worry that all this political maneuvering is fueling a cynicism in the American public. Karen Brinson Bell used to oversee elections in North Carolina.
8: Voters are just, are they going to show up? Are they just sickened by the whole situation?
7: She also noted midterms already lag presidential years in terms of turnout. Miles Parks, NPR News, Washington.
6: CIA Director John Ratcliffe traveled to Cuba this week. While there, he offered a strong warning from President Trump to Cuba's communist leaders. Trump has been increasing economic pressure on the island nation for months, and because of U.S. blockade on oil deliveries, that country has been suffering major blackouts. NPR's Greg Myrie has more on that visit.
9: Ratcliffe's trip wasn't announced in advance, but the CIA said afterwards that he flew to Havana on Thursday and it even released photos of the meeting. Now, a CIA official, speaking on condition of anonymity, said Ratcliffe met the head of Cuba's intelligence services and delivered a stern message from President Trump. And that message was, quote, "The United States is prepared to seriously gauge on economic and security issues, but only if Cuba makes fundamental changes."
6: That's NPR's Greg Myrie with our report. Harvey Weinstein's latest sex crimes trial ended Friday with a hung jury. It was the second time in a year that a New York jury was unable to reach a verdict on the same charge. The mistrial came on the third day of deliberations, as NPR's Chloe Weiner reports.
10: For a third time, a New York jury was asked to decide whether the former Hollywood mogul raped former aspiring actress Jessica Mann in 2013. Weinstein was first convicted of raping Mann in 2020. But that verdict was later overturned. Then a second trial last year ended in a mistrial. This retrial began in April, but on the third day of deliberations, jurors said they were unable to reach a unanimous decision. Weinstein, now 74, has been in jail or prison since 2020. He awaits sentencing for a separate charge in New York and was also convicted of rape and sexual assault in California in 2022. He's appealing that conviction. Chloe Weiner, NPR News, New York.
6: On Wall Street Friday, stocks closed down across the board. The Dow was down 537 points. The NASDAQ closed down 400 points, while the S&P 500 closed down 92 points. 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Health officials in Africa say there's another Ebola outbreak in the Central African nation of the Democratic Republic of Congo. They say that there have been 246 suspicious cases and 65 deaths have been recorded so far, including one person who died in Uganda after contracting the virus in Congo. Ebola is highly contagious and can be contracted through bodily fluids. The disease is rare, but often fatal. More Americans are living in households with at least three generations. As NPR's Stephen Basaha reports, living with more family members is helping homeowners with affordability.
11: One of the biggest benefits of sharing a home is sharing childcare. Andrea Wolverton and her then three-year-old son moved in with her parents in 2023.
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11: About 4 million owner-occupied homes had at least a parent, a kid, and a grandparent under one roof in 2024. These multi-generational households are most common in states with the highest housing costs, like California. 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
6: The 151st edition of the Preakness Stakes takes place Saturday with a post time of 7:01 p.m. Eastern Time. The race is being held at Laurel Park, Maryland, because Pimlico Racecourse, which is its usual home, is undergoing reconstruction. There are no clear favorites for the race. Six horses have opened with odds of 8-1 or shorter. I'm Dale Willman, NPR News.
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0: Hi, I'm Jake Armerding. Glad to be listening to music with you, as always. In 1895, Maurice Ravel was expelled from the Paris Conservatoire for poor piano playing. In 1897, he was back, and he was better than before. His new composition teacher, Gabriel Fauré, saw something in the young man, and this next piece was a big reason why. It's Ravel's first violin sonata, composed in Fauré's classes.

Octaves for Days. That's the violin playing of Yanine Jensen, accompanied by pianist Itamar Golan, the Violin Sonata, No. 1, by Maurice Ravel. That one gets a lot less press. 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The 20th century English composer Sir Gordon Percival Septimus Jacob wrote more than 700 works. Here are all 700 of them. Just kidding, it's only one, the Cradle Song.

Ernest Tomlinson conducting the RTE Concert Orchestra, The Cradle Song by Gordon Jacob. A peek into Claude Debussy's toy box coming up next.

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3: We're deep in it now. That glorious, almost overwhelming peak of spring. The air is thick with the smell of fresh rain and blossoming trees. Where thunderstorms roll in on a warm afternoon and leave everything clean and green. And flowers aren't just budding anymore, they are bursting. This is spring at its most alive, its most generous. And this, my friend, is music that captures exactly this feeling. Written by a composer so gifted that a peer could only respond with pure astonished awe. This spring-flavored string quartet by Mozart is on the way. I'm Melanie Renata. I'm so glad you're here.
4: Live from NPR News, I'm Dale Willman. President Trump says the U.S. forces have killed one of the top leaders of ISIS. In a social media post Friday night, Trump said a joint U.S. Nigerian mission led to the death of Abu Bilal al-Manuki. He was the second in command of ISIS. Trump says the military action took place in Nigeria. President Trump headed home to the U.S. Friday after 3 days of meetings with China's president in Beijing. The two leaders discussed trade and the war with Iran. Speaking on Fox News Friday night, Trump talked about the most significant thing he got from the trip.
5: I think the most important thing is relationship. It's all about relationship. I have a very good relationship with President Xi and with China. And it sounds like something that doesn't mean anything, but it's everything in deal making and problems we've solved. The two of us have solved a lot of problems between that somebody else would have maybe done very badly with.
4: The U.S. relationship with China dominated some of the discussions. On his way home, Trump suggested to reporters he may now rethink a planned major arms deal with Taiwan that he approved in December. Workers for the nation's largest commuter railroad are on strike. As Stephen Nusson of member station WNYC reports, this is the first such strike at New York's Long Island Railroad in more than 30 years.
6: Five unions representing more than half the Long Island Railroad workers walked off the job at 12:01 a.m. They've been locked in a bitter dispute with the Metropolitan Transportation Authority over their last contract. The unions won a 5% raise in the final year. The MTA says it's too much money, and if it does agree to that, they want major changes to work rules to pay for it. As a result, nearly 300,000 daily commuters will have to find a different way to get into Manhattan. The agency is running shuttle buses during the morning and evening rush, but there won't be enough for everyone. Governor Kathy Hochul is urging residents to work from home if they can. For NPR News, I'm Stephen Nesson in New York.
4: President Trump says China has agreed to buy more agriculture products from the U.S., but Beijing hasn't confirmed that, which leaves some U.S. soybean farmers disappointed. NPR's Windsor Johnston has our reports.
7: Caleb Ragland is a soybean farmer in Kentucky who voted for Trump. He says growers are struggling to compete while China increasingly turns to countries like Brazil for soybeans.
8: Once they make that investment and they leave, it's going to be hard for us to get them back. As a farmer, that's concerning to me.
7: Ragland says farmers want more than promises from trade talks. They want action.
8: We don't just need commitments that are made with lips and put down on paper. We need to see beans floating across the ocean and going to China.
7: Trump says farmers will be happy with his trade deals and predicts China will buy billions of dollars worth of soybeans, though he didn't provide details about any new purchases. Windsor Johnston, NPR News, Washington.
4: And you're listening to NPR News. Iran's foreign minister says a lack of trust in the U.S. is the major obstacle to finding peace in the region. Abbas Araghchi said Friday that contradictory messages from the Trump administration has made Iran uncertain about U.S. intentions in the stalled ceasefire negotiations. Earlier this week, President Trump dismissed Iran's latest formal proposal, calling it garbage. Candidate qualifying closed Friday for new House districts signed into law last week in Tennessee. Republicans there redrew the boundaries to eliminate one safely Democratic district. NPR Stephen Fowler has more reaction from the states.
9: The new 9th district stretches from Memphis through rural Tennessee and into the Nashville suburbs. Republicans NPR spoke with argued that's actually more representative of the state's population than packing black voters who overwhelmingly support Democrats into a single Memphis seat. Murray County GOP Chair Jason Gillum.
10: And a lot of people say, well, you know, you're going to have a complete diverse population within that district. Well, that's kind of the way we are here, right, in America. We're a melting pot. We're diverse.
9: Democrats and voting rights groups disagree, and several pending lawsuits argued the lines are illegal. Stephen Fowler, NPR News.
4: Colorado Governor Jared Polis Friday commuted the sentence of election conspiracy theorist Tina Peters. The decision by the Democratic governor came after President Trump put pressure on Polis. The 70-year-old Peters was sentenced to 9 years behind bars after being convicted for trying to make a copy of her county's election computer system. In a letter to Peters, Governor Polis called her sentence unusually long for the crime. I'm Dale Willman, NPR News.
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0: Wow. Okay. It's a Friday night. Why not? A piece like that. Prokofiev's first piano concerto in D-flat major. Pianist Andrei Gavrilov performing with the City of Birmingham Symphony. I'm Melanie Renata. You're listening to Music Through the Night. And wherever you find yourself on this Friday night, you can take a deep breath and start to get a little cozy. A piano solo as dark as the night on the horizon.
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0: 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You are in just the right place at just the right time. A brief and beautiful atmosphere gets painted here for you by pianist Jenny Lin, the very first nocturne from Frédéric Chopin.

pianist Jenny Lynn with the emotional first nocturne in E flat minor by Chopin. I'm Melanie Renata. Thank you for being with me for some music through the night. Yeah, it might be the dark of the night, but it is also spring. So to bring a little light to your night, a string quartet by Mozart that is so full of life and warmth that it earned him perhaps the most glowing review in music history from the great Franz Joseph Haydn. It's called Spring. Here's the Smithson String Quartet.

0: When Haydn heard that work from a young Mozart, well, he couldn't keep his thoughts to himself. He wrote to Mozart's father simply to say that his son was, without question, the greatest composer he'd ever known. It was Mozart's Spring String Quartet No. 14 in G major, the Smithson String Quartet, performing.
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0: It does not matter how old you are or how big your ambitions are. Don't you dare let anyone tell you that it's somehow too late to reach your goals or dream new dreams. Sure, composer César Franck had an early start as a piano virtuoso, but that was not his dream. And it wasn't until his late 50s that the music he wrote finally started getting the attention it deserved. He didn't even compose this piece until he was 65. His symphony in D minor. It's on the way. I'm Melanie Renata. I'm so glad you're here. This is Music Through the Night.

0: Live from NPR News, I'm Dale Willman. President Trump says the number two leader of ISIS has been killed in Africa. In a social media post Friday night, Trump said a joint operation between the U.S. and Nigeria led to the death of Abu Bilal al-Manuki, but he did not offer any other details other than to say the operation was very complex. President Trump is back in the U.S. after a two-day summit with China's leader Xi Jinping. Trump called the meetings incredible, but few concrete agreements have emerged, including on the issue of Taiwan. We have more from NPR's Emily Fang.
1: China warned during the meetings that Taiwan is still its top issue. Taiwan is a democratic island China wants to control one day, and Beijing has threatened military action if needed. Trump said on Air Force One after the meetings that he and China's Xi discussed, quote, in great detail, a delayed $14 billion American weapons sale to Taiwan, a sale that would include weapons to help Taiwan defend itself against China. But whether to go through with the sale was his decision, Trump said, though he added,
2: I think the last thing we need right now is a war that's 9,500 miles away.
1: And with regards to a war that is going on Iran, the U.S. and China did agree that the blockaded Strait of Hormuz should be opened. Emily Fang, NPR News.
0: The State Department says Israel will be extending a ceasefire in Lebanon to allow for talks to continue between the two countries. As NPR's Michelle Kellerman reports, ambassadors were meeting at the State Department for the last 2 days.
3: State Department spokesperson Tommy Pigott says the two-day meeting was highly productive and that the ceasefire announced last month will be extended another 45 days to enable further progress. The next round of talks will be on June 2nd and 3rd. Military delegations from Israel and Lebanon will also meet at the Pentagon later this month with the goal of establishing security along their shared border. In recent weeks, Israel has taken over large parts of southern Lebanon in its fight to push back Hezbollah, the Iranian-backed Lebanese militia that has been firing rockets into Israel. More than a million Lebanese have been uprooted. Michelle Kellerman, NPR News, the State Department.
0: Workers at the Long Island Railroad in New York are now on strike. The union wanted raises between 4.5% and 5%, but it said the Metropolitan Transit Authority refused to hike pay that much without reducing health care contributions for new workers to offset the cost of raises. MTA head Janice Lieber says they had to find something to make a deal work.
4: They inched their way down from 5. We came up from 3 to almost to 4.5 in a couple days. That was a significant move. And that was why we needed a new feature along the lines of the health care costs.
0: Some 3,500 workers are now walking picket lines. The MTA says it's implementing a contingency plan that includes using shuttle buses for commuters. You're listening to NPR News. Israel says an airstrike Friday targeted one of the architects of the October 7th Hamas attack on Israel. Military officials say the leader of the Hamas military wing, but it's unknown whether he was killed in the strike. Israeli forces launched 2 strikes in Gaza on Friday night, killing at least 2 people. Health officials in Africa are now confirming that an outbreak of Ebola is underway in Congo's Ituri province. They say there are 246 suspected cases so far, with at least 65 deaths. Health officials have quarantined anyone who's been in touch with those already infected. It's the 17th outbreak of the virus in Congo since 1976. 2 Americans who've never won a golf major, Alex Smalley and Maverick McNealy, now share the lead halfway through the PGA Championship outside Philadelphia. But as Greg Eklund reports, there are several former major champions also in contention.
5: One of them is Rory McIlroy of Northern Ireland, who with a win would be one step closer to the elusive Grand Slam, in other words, winning all 4 majors this year. Tiger Woods came the closest by winning 4 straight majors over a 2-year period. After a mediocre opening round, McIlroy shot a 3-under par 67 on Friday.
6: At 5 back, I do feel like I'm right in the tournament, and that's really what I wanted to do today was to just get myself back in it, and I feel like I've done that.
5: But the contenders are bunched together, and McIlroy is tied for 30th entering the third round. Defending champion Scottie Scheffler of Dallas, the world's top-ranked golfer, is only 2 strokes off the lead. For NPR News, I'm Greg Eklund in Newtown Square, Pennsylvania.
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the Atlanta Symphony, taking you on a journey through Finnish folklore, Pohjola's Daughter by Jean Sibelius. You leave Finland, and in a minute, you'll land in Ireland, a unique take on an Irish harp piece, just on the horizon. I'm Melanie Renata. This is Music Through the Night.

They say this old Irish tune was the original melody for O Danny Boy, a song of deep grief. But apparently this melody's been set to lyrics many different times. It's known as My Gentle Harp. And you can still feel the weight of sadness.

guitarist David Russell with some delicate grief in that traditional Irish work called My Gentle Harp. 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I'm Melanie Renata. Thanks for being with me for some music through the night. You know, everyone seemed to love César Franck's piano playing, so much so that for a while, no one really took him seriously when it came to his passion for composing. It really wasn't until he was nearly 60 when a small group of young up-and-coming French musicians sort of discovered his music. This symphony from him confirmed it. He had some major compositional skill. Here is the Boston Symphony.

0: Friday night, you're heading into the weekend. Why not? A little booming symphonic power for you there. Cesar Franck's Symphony in D Minor, Seiji Ozawa, conducting the Boston Symphony.
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0: Success, as we tend to define it, often happens if you know the right people. And if you're in the right place at the right time, and, well, you gotta have the skills, too, of course. If you land all three, jackpot. Dvorak hit that trifecta. He was already well-known, respected even, mostly for his concert music. But surely he couldn't have been held to the same standard as, say, Beethoven, right? Wrong-o, bucko. With his talent and a little help from a friend, he proved himself with this. His Seventh Symphony. It's on the way. I'm Melanie Renata. This is Music Through the Night.
5: Live from NPR News, I'm Dale Willman. Israel says it's targeted the man in charge of Hamas's armed wing in Gaza Friday evening, hitting a residential building and a car in Gaza City. Local hospitals say at least seven people were killed. NPR's Aya Batrawi has more.
6: Israeli Prime Minister Benjamin Netanyahu's office says he instructed the military to carry out the strike on Izzeddin al-Haddad, who leads Hamas's armed wing, the Qassam Brigades. The statement described al-Haddad as one of the architects of the deadly October 7th attack on Israel in 2023, saying he also oversaw the captivity of hostages. Al-Haddad was among the armed group's founding members more than 30 years ago and took over after its previous leader and his deputy were assassinated by Israel during the war in Gaza. Unlike those attacks, this took place during a ceasefire that was agreed upon 7 months ago. That ceasefire remains fragile. Hamas says it will not discuss disarming until Israel fulfills the first phase of the deal, including halting its lethal attacks. Aya Batrawi, NPR News, Dubai.
5: The Supreme Court late Friday rejected Virginia's request to use a new congressional map that favored Democrats in all but one of that state's congressional seats. It was a key part of the effort by Democrats to counter a Republican wave of redistricting set off by President Trump, along with a Supreme Court decision that largely gutted the last remaining provision of the landmark Voting Rights Act. NPR's Nina Totenberg has our reports.
7: The new map was approved by Virginia voters in an April referendum, but the state Supreme Court, by a 4-3 vote, invalidated the referendum because the court said state legislators had failed to follow the proper procedures under the state constitution. Virginia Democrats and the state attorney general appealed to the Supreme Court, contending that the state court decision overrode the will of the people. But in a one-sentence order, the High Court refused, without explanation, to intervene in the case. Nina Totenberg, NPR News, Washington.
5: CIA Director John Ratcliffe traveled to Cuba this week. While there, he offered a strong warning from President Trump to Cuba's communist leaders. Trump has been increasing economic pressure on the island nation for months, and because of a U.S. blockade on oil deliveries, the country has been suffering major power blackouts. NPR's Greg Myrie has more on that visit.
8: Ratcliffe's trip wasn't announced in advance, but the CIA said afterwards that he flew to Havana on Thursday, and it even released photos of the meeting. Now, a CIA official, speaking on condition of anonymity, said Ratcliffe met the head of Cuba's intelligence services and delivered a stern message from President Trump. And that message was, quote, "The United States is prepared to seriously engage on economic and security issues, but only if Cuba makes fundamental changes."
5: That's NPR's Greg Myrie with our report. And you're listening to NPR News. President Trump says the U.S. forces have killed one of the top leaders of ISIS. In a social media post Friday night, Trump said a joint U.S.-Nigeria mission led to the death of Abu Bilal al-Manuki. He was the second in command of ISIS. Trump says the military action took place in Nigeria. Colorado's Democratic governor has shortened the prison sentence for Tina Peters. She's a former clerk convicted of tampering with election equipment after the 2020 election. Colorado Public Radio's Benta Berkland has a report.
9: The controversial decision follows a months-long pressure campaign from President Trump and his administration to free Peters from state custody. Governor Jared Polis says her nearly nine-year sentence in 2024 was too long. She will be eligible for parole June 1st.
10: This is not a pardon. It's really making sure that her free speech was not a criteria for her overly harsh sentencing.
9: A Colorado appeals court ordered she be resentenced last month, saying the judge had sentenced Peters too harshly for her beliefs. This commutation puts Polis directly at odds with his own party and election clerks. For NPR News, I'm Benta Berkland in Colorado.
5: It's tight at the top of the leaderboard after two rounds of the PGA Championship underway in Pennsylvania this weekend. Maverick McNealy and Alex Smalley are tied at the top after shooting a 136 through 36 holes. Matt Gracerman and Chris Goddrup are among six golfers tied for second and sit one stroke off the pace. World number one Scottie Scheffler and six others finished Saturday just two strokes back. I'm Dale Willman, NPR News.
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a piece packed with nostalgia, the Camarada Bariloche, and guitarist Pablo Cohen with Jeromita Linares by Huastavino. Now musically, you're going to step out of that sunny day in Argentina and into the darkness of a new moon night in just a minute. This is, of course, Music Through the Night. I'm Melanie Renata.

It's a new moon. The sky is as dark as it's gonna get. If you're up and you're not too cozy and you have a few minutes to sneak outside, take me with you. Go find somewhere with as little light pollution as you can. Stare up into that starry night sky and just exist alongside this ancient work by St. Hildegard von Bingen. It's O Felix Anima.

Anonymous 4 with O Felix Anima by Hildegard von Bingen. That's Latin for a soul at rest. I hope you're feeling rested and refreshed after that. 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I'm Melanie Renata, so glad you're here for some music through the night. And glad you're here for this work that helped Dvorak sort of wiggle out of the folksy box that he put himself in. It's his 7th Symphony in D minor. Here's the Minnesota Orchestra.

0: a darker sound than what you normally get from Dvorak, his 7th symphony in D minor. Him at his most intense, the Minnesota Orchestra performing their Neville Mariner at the podium.
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0: Brooklyn, New York, 1913. A kid with a gift for the piano grows up to study under Aaron Copland. Eventually makes his way to Hollywood where he scores 16 films. But Jerome Maras never gave himself fully to the silver screen. He sort of stood between two musical worlds, one foot in Hollywood, the other in the concert hall. And he thrived in both of them. This is one of those works meant for concert halls, but it's so cinematic, it really takes on a life of its own. It's on the way. I'm Melanie Renata. This is Music Through the Night. This is arguably Franz Schubert's finest work for piano forehand.
4: Live from NPR News, I'm Dale Willman. President Trump headed home to the U.S. Friday after 3 days of meetings with China's president in Beijing. The two leaders discussed trade and the war with Iran. Speaking on Fox News Friday night, Trump talked about the most significant thing he got from the trip.
5: I think the most important thing is relationship. It's all about relationship. I have a very good relationship with President Xi and with China. And it sounds like something that doesn't mean anything, but it's everything in deal making and problems we've solved. The two of us have solved a lot of problems between that somebody else would have maybe done very badly with.
4: The U.S. relationship with China dominated, with Taiwan rather, dominated some of the discussions. On his way home, Trump suggested to reporters he may now rethink a planned major arms deal with Taiwan that he approved in December. Workers for the nation's largest commuter railroad are on strike. As Stephen Nesson of member station WNYC reports, this is the first such strike at New York's Long Island Railroad in more than 30 years.
6: Five unions representing more than half the Long Island Railroad workers walked off the job at 12:01 a.m. They've been locked in a bitter dispute with the Metropolitan Transportation Authority over their last contract. The unions want a 5% raise in the final year. The MTA says it's too much money, and if it does agree to that, they want major changes to work rules to pay for it. As a result, nearly 300,000 daily commuters will have to find a different way to get into Manhattan. The agency is running shuttle buses during the morning and evening rush, but there won't be enough for everyone. Governor Kathy Hochul is urging residents to work from home if they can. For NPR News, I'm Stephen Nesson in New York.
4: Democratic Congressman Steve Cohen says he's ending his reelection bid after Tennessee Republicans approved mid-decade redistricting pushed by President Trump. Mariana Bacchio of member station WPLN has our reports.
7: The new congressional map splits Cohen's home city of Memphis into three different districts. Tennessee's 9th congressional district, which Cohen has represented for nearly 20 years, now stretches 300 miles from Memphis to the edge of Nashville. Cohen is suing to block the redistricting plan, but a federal judge has allowed the map to go into effect while multiple legal challenges go forward. Cohen says he would rejoin the race if the map were struck down in court. In the meantime, more state lawmakers from both sides of the aisle have joined the race. For NPR News, I'm Mariana Baca-Yao in Nashville.
4: The Texas Supreme Court Friday ruled against a Republican effort to punish Democratic state lawmakers who left the state last year to stop a vote on new congressional maps. The maps were being pushed by President Trump to reduce Democratic influence in that state. Governor Greg Abbott and state Republicans had sought the arrest of Democrats and threatened fines to bring them back to the Capitol. You're listening to NPR News. An Ebola outbreak in northeastern Democratic Republic of Congo has killed at least 65 people. That's according to African health officials. As NPR's Jonathan Lambert reports, the outbreak has alarmed some global health experts.
8: The DRC has experienced several Ebola outbreaks recently. Just last fall, an outbreak killed 45 people over the course of several months. The fact that this new outbreak has already reported more deaths in just the first official announcement is causing major concern. So far, officials report 246 suspected cases. They're concentrated in two mining towns, Mongwalu and Rampara, where many people come and go for work. There's also ongoing conflict in the region. That could help fuel transmission in nearby cities, though the risk to people outside that area is currently low. Initial tests suggest the strain behind this outbreak isn't covered by the one licensed Ebola vaccine. That could make containment harder. Jonathan Lambert, NPR News.
4: The 151st running of the Preakness Stakes is Saturday, with post time scheduled for 7:01 p.m. on Saturday at Laurel Park in Maryland. Its normal home, Pimlico Racecourse, is undergoing reconstruction and will reopen next year. Six horses have opened at odds of 8-1 or shorter, but the owners of Golden Tempo, who won this year's Kentucky Derby, have opted not to race at the Preakness. Higher oil prices caused worldwide jitters on Friday, causing stocks to drop on many markets. In the U.S., markets retreated from record highs, with the Nasdaq dropping 400 points and finishing down 1.54%. The S&P 500 fell 1.25%, while the Dow closed down 537 points. I'm Dale Willman, NPR News.
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crafted in the first half of the 1800s when pianos were becoming more affordable, so there was more desire for music that families could play together. Schubert was no dummy. He responded to the market, and you and I are the benefactors. That was his Fantasy for Piano Four Hands in F minor. Pianists father and son Maurizio and Danielle Pollini performing. Composers can be under a lot of pressure to respond to the public's tastes and timelines. Despite Handel rushing to wrap up this work, you can't really tell. It's got a nice, casual vibe to it. His 11th Concerto Grosso in A major, Trevor Panuk here conducting the English concert. I'm Melanie Renata. This is Music Through the Night.

most of that work, adapted from a very successful organ concerto. That was Handel's Concerto Grosso No. 11 in A major, the English concert performing. The mood's gonna settle into a guitar fantasy in just a moment. I'm Melanie Renata. This is Music Through the Night.

This is music that's meant to be an homage, to pay respect to all of the music that helped shape the life and career of composer and guitarist Shuefei Yang. It's a work she composed called Xinjiang Fantasy. Here, she performs it.

guitarist and composer Zhuifei Yang, taking you on a journey through the emotional range of the guitar, a journey she created, a work called Xinjiang Fantasy. Now, there was never a specific scenario imagined for this cinema-flavored work by Jerome Maras, but that just makes it more fun to sort of create a story for it all on your own. It's his Variations on a Waltz for Orchestra. I'm Melanie Renata. 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

0: Even when composer Jerome Maras wasn't scoring films, he couldn't escape crafting a cinematic sound. You heard it there in his variations on a waltz for orchestra, Joanne Folletta conducting the London Symphony.
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0: How do you want to be remembered? What do you want your legacy to be? When you think of your answers to those questions, consider the fact that if it weren't for the work of Czech composer Josef Myslivicek and the compositional models he left behind when he died, well, the music of Mozart would not be what you know and love today. Myslivicek was a friend to both Leopold and his son Wolfgang, and his violin concertos in particular left a mark on Mozart that you can still hear, a reminder that even leaving an impression on just one person can cause a ripple that lasts for ages. This is one of those inspiring violin concertos from Myslivicek. It's on the way. I'm Melanie Renata. Stay with me.
4: Live from NPR News in Washington, I'm Windsor Johnston. President Trump has announced that U.S. and Nigerian special forces conducted an operation that killed the second-in-command of ISIS. NPR's Joel Bright reports the commander was captured in Africa, where attacks by ISIS-affiliated groups have surged in recent years.
5: President Trump said in a social media post that Abu Bilal al-Manuki was eliminated by U.S. and Nigerian forces after intelligence sources found him hiding in Africa. U.S. officials have not disclosed specific details about the operation. Trump thanked Nigeria in his post for joining the U.S.-led operation. This operation comes 5 months after U.S. forces carried out airstrikes targeting ISIS targets in northwest Nigeria. Since then, Nigeria and the U.S. have stepped up military cooperation, and more than 200 U.S. soldiers have been deployed to Nigeria to help train and support the Nigerian military in their fight against insurgents. Joel Bright, NPR News, Lagos.
4: The Long Island Railroad is on strike this morning after union workers and transit officials failed to reach a contract agreement ahead of a midnight deadline. The walkout is disrupting service for hundreds of thousands of commuters across the New York region. Both sides have moved closer in negotiations in recent days, but officials say they remain divided over health care costs and long-term contributions. MTA Chairman Jano Lieber says that issue became a major sticking point in the talks.
6: They inched their way down from 5. We came up from 3 to almost to 4.5 in a couple of days. That was a significant move. And that was why we needed a new feature along the lines of the health care costs.
4: This is the first walkout in more than 30 years. There's no word on when negotiations will resume. The redistricting war President Trump kicked off last year seems to be coming to a close. Republicans have largely come out on top, but as NPR's Miles Parks reports, states are already making plans for after this year's midterms.
7: This week, numerous state houses responded to a recent Supreme Court decision that weakened protections in the Voting Rights Act. Louisiana Republicans passed a new map that eliminated one of two districts currently held by Black Democratic lawmakers. In Mississippi and Georgia, however, lawmakers there said they don't plan to redistrict before the midterms, but they may try to eliminate Democratic-held districts ahead of 2028. In the bigger picture, experts worry that all this political maneuvering is fueling a cynicism in the American public. Karen Brinson Bell used to oversee elections in North Carolina.
8: Voters are just, are they going to show up? Are they just sickened by the whole situation?
7: She also noted midterms already lag presidential years in terms of turnout. Miles Parks, NPR News, Washington.
4: This is NPR News. The World Health Organization now acknowledges that hantavirus may be able to spread through casual contact. But as NPR's Gabrielle Emanuel reports, health officials say the risk to the general public is still very low.
9: Initially, when this outbreak attracted headlines, the WHO said it spread human-to-human in close, prolonged contact within households, between intimate partners, and when a patient was being cared for by a medical professional. The WHO's Maria Van Kerkhove now says, looking at a past outbreak in Argentina, there was spread at a birthday party where guests were seated near each other, but not at the same table.
10: There has been more casual contact where infection may have occurred. So we simply want to learn a bit more. And in the meantime, up our precautions.
9: She says this is why everyone on the ship is being monitored and treated as high risk. There are 10 cases and 3 deaths, according to the WHO. Gabriella Emanuel, NPR News.
4: Health officials in Africa are responding to a new Ebola outbreak in the Democratic Republic of Congo. Authorities say more than 240 suspected cases have been reported, with at least 65 deaths recorded so far. One case has also been linked to neighboring Uganda after a person infected in Congo crossed the border. Ebola spreads through bodily fluids and can be deadly if not quickly contained. International health agencies are now working to prevent the outbreak from spreading further across the region. I'm Windsor Johnston, and you're listening to NPR News from Washington.
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12: I'm Melanie Renata. Thanks for being with me this morning. Some bright and sunshiny pieces abound this hour. It's gradual, though, just like a sunrise. You'll feel that lift in mood here. Ravel's Pavane for a Dead Princess, performed by the Philharmonia Orchestra.

There's no story behind the title of that work, Pavane for a Dead Princess. Composer Maurice Ravel just thought the name sounded nice. Yeah, I think so. It works. The Philharmonia Orchestra performing. I'm Melanie Renata with a romance for you here from Brahms. One that starts real sleepy, like a lullaby, and becomes a trickle of a sun shower.

Pianist Lilia Zilberstein with a delicate romance by Brahms, his fifth in F major. I'm Melanie Renata. Thank you for being here. There's some lively dances, graceful melodies, and an unmistakable English folk feel coming up in just a minute.

English conductor Richard Hickox helps the City of London Sinfonia infuse this work with a real English essence. Although it really doesn't need much help, because it is, after all, an English suite by English composer Hubert Parry.

An English Suite, a collection of sounds that show composer Hubert Parry at the peak of his craft, although he did leave that unfinished when he died. It's just a vibrant reflection of his style, performed there by the City of London Sinfonia. The mood stays vibrant with a violin concerto in just a minute. I'm Melanie Renata.

Josef Mysłowicz is not the most widely known classical name, but the sounds you associate with classical, like, say, Mozart, wouldn't sound the way that they do without him, especially Mysłowicz's violin concertos. Here's one of them in C major.

0: the Dvorak Chamber Orchestra, uplifting violinist Shizuka Ishikawa, Libor Peshek conducting, music by a composer history nearly forgot, but whose influence will never quite disappear, Josef Myslivicek's Violin Concerto in C Major.
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0: What happens to an unfinished masterpiece when its creator is gone? Alexander Borodin spent the last 20 years of his life pouring himself into this opera. He worked on it in between his duties as a full-time, highly accomplished chemist, stealing time for music wherever and whenever he could. Tragically, however, he died before he could finish this work. But that's not where the story ended. A pair of devoted colleagues refused to let it disappear, and this is just part of what they pieced together. Borodin's Prince Igor Overture. Coming up quick, I'm Melanie Renata. Thanks for being here. Live from NPR News in Washington, I'm Windsor Johnston. President Trump is back in Washington after wrapping up a trip to China. The talks focused on trade, Taiwan, and tensions in the Middle East, but Trump offered few concrete details about potential agreements, including whether the U.S. will move forward with a major weapons package for Taiwan. In an interview with Fox News, Trump said his relationship with Chinese President Xi Jinping remains central to negotiations between the two countries.
5: I think the most important thing is relationship. It's all about relationship. I have a very good relationship with President Xi and with China.
0: The White House says both leaders agreed Iran cannot be allowed to develop a nuclear weapon and stressed the importance of keeping global shipping routes open. Grain markets fell after President Trump left Beijing with no firm trade deal for American soybean farmers. NPR's Kirk Sigler reports many farmers are nervous going into the planting season because China has historically been their largest buyer.
6: There had been hope that the summit would result in China committing to buy even more than the 25 million metric tons of soybeans that the White House says it's agreed to annually. That's only a verbal agreement, and nothing out of the summit was put on paper, nor was there a deal to buy even more, which caused prices to plummet by 24 cents. Here's analyst Brian Split on the podcast Standard Grain.
7: We're running out of time to get additional details. And again, hopefully if there are details, it's something concrete, not just, hey, it's billions of dollars of goods by the end of the season. I think the trade would really like to see something specific.
6: Export-dependent farmers tell NPR they're nervous about that and that no other firm deals were inked for commodities like corn. Kirk Sigler, NPR News, New York.
0: The United Nations is trying to drum up more aid for Cuba, which is facing severe energy shortages. The U.S. has been working with the Catholic Church to provide aid, and Cuba now seems more open to that. NPR's Michelle Kellerman reports.
8: Cuba says it has run out of fuel, and a top U.N. aid official, Edem Wesornu, says that's exacerbating the humanitarian crisis.
9: The acute fuel shortages is affecting and restricting the delivery of humanitarian assistance where at the same time as needs are rapidly rising.
8: She would not pin the blame on the U.S. for that, though fuel shipments from Venezuela stopped after the U.S. ousted that country's president. The Trump administration has been putting pressure on Cuba to make major reforms. The CIA director visited this week, and the State Department welcomed word that another high-profile dissident had been released from prison in exchange for exile in the U.S. Michelle Kellerman, NPR News, the State Department.
10: This is NPR News. The FAA is reviewing potential aviation safety concerns surrounding President Trump's proposed ceremonial arch near Arlington National Cemetery and Reagan National Airport. Officials are examining whether the design could interfere with protected airspace or create hazards near one of the country's busiest runways. The project is part of a broader redesign effort around the National Mall. Harvey Weinstein's latest sex crimes trial ended Friday in a mistrial. NPR's Chloe Weiner reports jurors were split over whether the former Hollywood producer raped a then-aspiring actress.
11: This was the third jury to consider whether Weinstein had raped Jessica Mann at a Manhattan hotel in 2013. Jurors were ultimately divided 9-3, with 9 believing Weinstein was not guilty. 3 jurors believed he was guilty. One of the jurors said all 3 of the guilty votes were men. Outside the court, juror Rick Treese said the jury had hoped to come out successful.
12: We didn't have enough facts to grasp onto, so it was emotion, and there are people who had varying emotions about it based on your experience in life.
11: Juror Josh Hadar said he thought Weinstein was not guilty.
13: The witness had a lot of inconsistencies in her story.
11: The prosecution has until late June to decide whether to try the case again. Chloe Weiner, NPR News, New York.
10: AAA says the national average for a gallon of regular gas is now around $4.53 a gallon, the highest level in 4 years. Prices continue to climb amid the war in Iran. This is NPR News.
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15: Good Saturday morning, my friend. It is 6 past the hour. I'm Melanie Renata. And Prince Igor by Alexander Borodin, an opera that spent 2 decades in the making, was completed by the hands of some faithful friends after Borodin died. Rimsky-Korsakov and Glazunov put the finishing touches on it, and this is its overture, performed for you by the Gothenburg Symphony.

Neeme Järvi conducting the Gothenburg Symphony. For an overture, Borodin had reportedly performed at the piano for guests before he died. He just never got around to officially writing it down. It was reconstructed by his friend and contemporary, Alexander Glazunov, after he sifted through Borodin's outlines and sketches. That was the Prince Igor Overture. I'm Melanie Renata, glad to be with you this morning, and happy to share this very concise piece. Don't let its modest stature fool you, though. There's plenty of beauty packed into these two movements. Here's the Arabella Quartet with the lovely String Quartet No. 1 in B-flat major by Chevalier de St. George.

one of the first French string quartets and the first from Chevalier de St. George, the Arabella String Quartet, performing. I'm Melanie Renata with a burst of tempered joy in just a minute.

Robert Schumann was a melancholy fella, and that spilled over into his life and his music. Yet, through his bursts of creativity, he'd have occasional bursts of joy that also made their way into his sounds. And that joy comes through, here and there, in this overture, Scherzo and Finale.

The Irish Chamber Orchestra, a gloomy opening transformed into joy, Schumann's overture, scherzo, and finale. That joy at the end bubbles over in symphonic form in just a tick. I'm Melanie Renata.

Simply put, this is music to put a pep in your step. Antonio Rossetti's Symphony in C Major, Matthias Bamert, conducting the London Mozart Players.

0: Music to help you get jazzed for another Saturday in spring. Not like you need any help to be excited about another spring weekend. Matthias Bammert conducting the London Mozart Players for Rossetti's Symphony in C Major. I'm Melanie Renata. Thank you for sharing some time and space with me this morning. Be good to yourself today. And be good to your neighbor too, okay?
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5: Has music changed how you view the world? This hour, you'll take a walk through Rome with a young Richard Strauss, navigate the terrains of Venezuela, and witness the intricate world of J.S. Bach's Double Keyboard Concerto. I'm Vernon Neal. It's Saturday. We'll start in a second with a quiet reflection with one of my favorite harp players, Katrin Finch.
0: Live from NPR News in Washington, I'm Windsor Johnston. President Trump is back in the U.S. after a two-day summit with Chinese leader Xi Jinping. NPR's Emily Fang reports that Trump called the meetings incredible, but few concrete agreements have emerged, including the issue of Taiwan.
6: China warned during the meetings that Taiwan is still its top issue. Taiwan is a democratic island China wants to control one day, and Beijing has threatened military action if needed. Trump said on Air Force One after the meetings that he and China's Xi discussed, quote, in great detail, a delayed $14 billion American weapons sale to Taiwan, a sale that would include weapons to help Taiwan defend itself against China. But whether to go through with the sale was his decision, Trump said, though he added,
7: I think the last thing we need right now is a war that's 9,500 miles away.
6: And with regards to a war that is going on Iran, the U.S. and China did agree that the blockaded Strait of Hormuz should be opened. Emily Fang, NPR News.
0: Israel says it's killed the leader of Hamas's military wing. He was one of the main architects of the October 7th attack on Israel that left nearly 1,200 people dead. He's the most senior Hamas official killed by Israel since a U.S.-backed ceasefire in Gaza was announced in October. Voters in Louisiana head to the polls today. Races for the U.S. House of Representatives were postponed after Governor Jeff Landry canceled them following a Supreme Court ruling that the state's maps were unconstitutional. The Gulf States Newsroom's Drew Hawkins reports Senate primaries are on the ballot, including Republican Senator Bill Cassidy's re-election bid against a Trump-backed challenger.
8: Senator Bill Cassidy is running against two Republicans. One, State Treasurer John Fleming, once served as Deputy Chief of Staff for President Trump. And another, Representative Julia Letlow, who's been endorsed by Trump. At a campaign event in Lafayette, Louisiana earlier this week, Cassidy brushed aside concerns Republican voters may have over his vote to impeach President Trump in 2021.
9: So if somebody wants to be stuck in the past, I can't help that.
8: Cassidy says he's focused on advancing Trump's agenda, touting several bills he helped write that the president signed. For NPR News, I'm Drew Hawkins in New Orleans.
0: The busiest commuter rail service in the country is on strike. Bruce Konweiser reports 3,500 Long Island rail workers have walked off the job in New York.
10: Negotiations between New York City's Metropolitan Transportation Authority and the five unions representing the Long Island Railroad workers have dragged on for 3 years. The LIRR transports well over 250,000 commuters a day during the work week, and ridership on weekends has also gone up in recent years. Salary raises and health care contributions are key issues separating the two sides.
0: Bruce Kahnweiser reporting. This is NPR News. The Department of Justice is suing the governor of Connecticut and other state officials. Molly Ingram of member station WSHU reports it's over a new law banning federal agents from wearing masks that conceal their identities.
11: Connecticut Governor Ned Lamont signed the bill into law less than 2 weeks ago. It also requires officers to display their badges and name tags and allows residents to sue agents in civil court if their rights are violated. Acting Attorney General Todd Blanche says the policies, quote, regulate the federal government and are designed to create risk for our agents. Just last month, the DOJ also filed suit over Connecticut's so-called sanctuary policies that limit cooperation between local and federal law enforcement. State Attorney General William Tong says the mask ban is lawful and needed to protect public safety. For NPR News, I'm Molly Ingram in Fairfield, Connecticut.
0: The 151st running of the Preakness Stakes takes place today at Laurel Park in Maryland, while Pimlico Racecourse undergoes reconstruction. There's no clear favorite heading into the race, with several horses opening at similar odds. Trainer Brittany Russell is drawing attention with her horse, Taj Mahal, as she looks to become the first female trainer to win the Preakness. Post time is scheduled for just after 7 o'clock Eastern. The third leg of the Triple Crown, the Belmont Stakes, will be held in New York next month. I'm Windsor Johnston, NPR News, in Washington.
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5: There's something about a good wind ensemble that reminds me of great architecture. This next piece uses the woodwinds as pillars of sound that balance clarity with rhythm. Robert J. Ambrose leads the Atlanta Chamber Winds. Here's Robert Spittle's Consort for 10 Winds.

The Atlanta Chamber wins, and Robert J. Ambrose with Robert Spittle's Concert for 10 Winds. When Richard Strauss was just 22, he took a trip through Italy that changed his music forever. In the second movement of his symphonic fantasy, Aus Italien, he captured a meditation on time and the power of history. Riccardo Muti leads the Berlin Philharmonic. Here's In Rome's Ruins.

Riccardo Muti and the Berlin Philharmonic with Rome's Ruins from Richard Strauss's Aus Italien. Straight ahead, you'll take a trip to the theater with Jacques Offenbach, and then you'll head out to South America for a waltz by Antonio Lauro. Stay right there.

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Now here's Angel Dubois leading the ensemble La Pietà. This is the overture to Orpheus in the underworld.

the overture to Orpheus in the Underworld, performed by Angèle Dubeau with La Pietà. The Chopin of the Guitar. That's a title earned for the ability to marry two distinct musical worlds. In Antonio Lauro's Venezuelan Waltzes, you'll hear the elegance of Europe meets the energy of South American soil. Natalia is his most famous contribution to the repertoire. You'll hear it now from guitarist Sharon Isbin.

guitarist Sharon Isbin with Antonio Lauro's Natalia. Coming up, you got a lesson in symmetry.

in the South. One of my favorite things about box music, JS box music, is the layers upon layers that you can focus on when you start to pick up some of his musical patterns. In his double keyboard concerto, you'll hear two pianos operate like two sides of a perfectly balanced equation.

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4: Before Disney put a cartoon crab named Sebastian on a calypso beat, before Ariel asked, "Wouldn't it be amazing to discover a place no one has ever seen before?" William Grant Still made a world of his own when he wrote his Prince and the Mermaid Suite. I mean, not only are you getting masterful storytelling, this is coming from a composer who knew exactly how to make an orchestra swim. You'll go under the sea, later the sour. I'm Vernon Neal. Good morning.
5: Live from NPR News in Washington, I'm Windsor Johnston. The Nigerian government says its armed forces took part in a U.S.-led operation that killed the second-in-command of ISIS. NPR's Jewel Bright reports the Islamist militant was hiding in Africa.
6: A spokesperson for the Nigerian military said ISIS global second-in-command, Abu Bila al-Minuki, and several of his commanders were killed in a joint U.S.-Nigerian airstrike on his compound in northeast Nigeria. Al-Minuki was the most senior ISIS commander in West Africa and the Sahel, and the State Department branded him a specially designated global terrorist in 2023. The operation comes several months after U.S. forces carried out airstrikes on ISIS targets in Nigeria, following claims by the Trump administration of targeted attacks on Christians. Since then, more than 200 U.S. soldiers have been deployed to Nigeria to help train the local military in their fight against insurgents. Drew Bright, NPR News, Lagos.
5: The U.S. Supreme Court has rejected Virginia's request to use a new congressional map that favored Democrats in all but one of the state's congressional seats. NPR's Nina Totenberg reports it was a key part of an effort by Democrats to counter a Republican wave of redistricting set off by President Trump.
7: The new map was approved by Virginia voters in an April referendum, but the state Supreme Court, by a 4-3 vote, invalidated the referendum because the court said state legislators had failed to follow the proper procedures under the state constitution. Virginia Democrats and the state attorney general appealed to the Supreme Court, contending that the state court decision overrode the will of the people. But in a one-sentence order, the High Court refused, without explanation, to intervene in the case. Nina Totenberg, NPR News, Washington.
5: The Long Island Railroad is on strike this morning after union workers and transit officials failed to reach an agreement ahead of a midnight deadline. The walkout is disrupting service for hundreds of thousands of commuters across the New York region. Both sides had moved closer in negotiations in recent days, but officials say they remain divided over health care costs and long-term contributions. MTA Chairman Jano Lieber says that issue became a major sticking point in the talks.
8: They inched their way down from 5. We came up from 3 to almost to 4.5 in a couple days. That was a significant move. And that was why we needed a new feature along the lines of the health care costs.
5: This is the first walkout in more than 30 years. There's no word on when negotiations will resume. You're listening to NPR News from Washington. streets are closed and security is tight in central London today, where rival demonstrations are taking place. Vicky Barker reports from the British capital.
9: The far-right activist and Christian nationalist known as Tommy Robinson has called his followers to this, his second self-described Unite the Kingdom march and rally. Across town, pro-Palestinian and anti-racism groups have joined forces for a march and rally marking the anniversary of the Nakba, the dispossession of Palestinians during the formation of Israel in 1948. Keeping the two groups apart, more than 4,000 extra police officers using live facial recognition technology for the first time. Following a series of attacks on Jews in Britain, the police also said they'll monitor banners, slogans, and platform speeches for possible violations of hate crime laws. For NPR News, I'm Vicky Barker in London.
5: A New York exhibit is making more than 3 million pages tied to convicted sex offender Jeffrey Epstein publicly available in print. The Donald J. Trump and Jeffrey Epstein Memorial Reading Room features documents released by the Justice Department as part of its investigations into Epstein, who died in 2019. The exhibit includes more than 3,000 bound volumes, along with photos of Epstein and Trump, a timeline of their relationship, and tributes to survivors. The free exhibit runs through the end of the month. I'm Windsor Johnston, NPR News in Washington.
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4: Way before Disney's version of The Little Mermaid, William Grant Still crafted his own world of bright blues, seaweed green, and plenty of sand. It is Prince and the Mermaid Suite. Well, I hope you brought your pool floaties, because we're about to take a dive underwater with the Oregon String Quartet.

The Prince and the Mermaid Suite from William Grant Still. It was performed in this recording by the Oregon String Quartet. Giacomo Meyerbeer had an iron grip on 19th century grand opera. His overture to the Prophet is an exploration in cinematic scale. Daryl Ang leads the New Zealand Symphony Orchestra.

just the scale of that thing. Wow. You are the Overture to the Prophet from Giacomo Meyerbeer, performed by the New Zealand Symphony Orchestra. They were led by Daryl Ong. Straight ahead, some brass from Joseph Haydn.

Haydn essentially invented the modern trumpet concerto when he wrote this work for a friend who had developed a new keyed instrument. B.B. Black performs Haydn's trumpet concerto alongside the Philharmonic Orchestra.

You know the tune when you hear it? Haydn's E-flat trumpet concerto performed by trumpet player B.B. Black alongside Claudio Simone with the Philharmonia Orchestra. Coming up, you'll hear the slow burn and world-famous rhythm of Maurice Ravel.

Now, if you were asked what you think is the most famous piece of music about springtime, I'd go out on a limb and bet you'd say Vivaldi's Spring. So what would your answer be for the most famous piece about the rodeo be? Or how about the most famous crescendo? This hour closes with one of history's most famous crescendos. You can guess right now, but maybe you'll get it. Leonard Slatkin leads the Lyon National Orchestra.

0: the Lyon National Orchestra and Leonard Slatkin with probably the most famous crescendo in history. That was Maurice Ravel's Bolero. I'm Vernon Neal. Thank you for sharing this hour with me.
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0: One of the most inspiring things, I'll call it inspiring, about the piano is that it can occasionally play tricks on your brain. You see a single performer at the keyboard. You hear a single performer at the keyboard. But the sheer volume of notes just doesn't make sense that that's just one person. It sounds like four at once. That's exactly the sensation you get with this rhapsody from Franz Liszt. You'll hear the orchestra turn up the heat later this hour. I'm Vernon Neal. Let's start with something quiet, though.
5: Live from NPR News in Washington, I'm Windsor Johnston. Demonstrations are taking place in cities across the nation today over recent redistricting efforts and what critics say are rollbacks of voting rights protections. NPR's Ron Elving reports.
6: It makes a difference for the people who want to voice their objections to these rollbacks and reaffirm their belief in the Voting Rights Act. Now, that breakthrough back in 1965 followed decades of activism by African Americans and others who believed they could overcome the race-based politics of the region and elect black people to high office. There was resistance to that movement then, and there has been since, and 60 years later we see that resistance at something of a high tide.
5: That's NPR's Ron Elving reporting. One of the latest decisions on redistricting dealt a blow to Democrats in Virginia. The U.S. Supreme Court on Friday denied an effort to revive a congressional map that could have shifted several House seats in their favor ahead of the November midterms. The busiest commuter rail service in the nation ground to a halt overnight. 3,500 Long Island rail workers walked off the job in New York. Bruce Kahnweiser reports the labor dispute has been ongoing for years.
7: Negotiations between New York City's Metropolitan Transportation Authority and the five unions representing the Long Island Railroad workers have dragged on for 3 years. The LIRR transports well over 250,000 commuters a day during the work week, and ridership on weekends has also gone up in recent years. Salary raises and health care contributions are key issues separating the two sides. The MTA says shuttle buses will be put into service, but the buses will provide far fewer seats than the trains. LIRR workers hadn't gone on strike since 1994. Back then, the daily ridership was little more than 100,000. For NPR News, I'm Bruce Kahnweiser in New York.
5: Artificial intelligence is speeding the growth of new businesses, especially among Gen Z entrepreneurs. NPR's Andrea Hsu reports that's according to a report from the payroll management company Gusto.
8: Gusto surveyed just over 1,000 entrepreneurs who launched businesses in 2025. Half said AI made the process significantly faster or less expensive. Aaron Terrazas is Gusto's economist.
9: Think about a young startup in the past having to hire lawyers. It was very expensive. Having to hire admins was a luxury.
8: Now, a growing share of new business owners are using AI chatbots to answer legal questions, handle accounting, and write emails. And Gusto found the younger the entrepreneur, the more likely they were to rely on AI. More than 70% of Gen Zers under the age of 30 used AI to launch their businesses, compared with just over half of Gen Xers. Andrea Hsu, NPR News.
5: This is NPR. Health officials in Africa are responding to a new Ebola outbreak in the Democratic Republic of Congo. Authorities say more than 240 suspected cases have been reported, with at least 80 deaths recorded so far. One case has also been linked through neighboring Uganda after a person infected in Congo crossed the border. A day-long prayer called Rededicate 250 is taking place on the National Mall Sunday in Washington, D.C. NPR's Jason DeRose reports the speakers include President Trump, conservative Christian leaders, and members of the Trump cabinet.
10: The event is billed as a rededication of the country as one nation under God. Among religious leaders on the docket are Franklin Graham, Cardinal Timothy Dolan, and Paula White Cain, who leads the administration's faith office. Also taking part, Republican Speaker of the House Mike Johnson, Secretary of State Marco Rubio, and Defense Secretary Pete Hegseth. Critics of the event say it blurs the line between church and state. It comes at a time when a new study from Pew Research finds a growing number of Americans say religion is gaining influence in the country. Pew also found that a large majority of Republicans view that influence as a good thing, while Democrats view it less favorably. Jason DeRose, NPR News.
5: Rising fuel prices and uncertainty in the Middle East are beginning to raise concerns about summer travel costs. Some travel analysts say Americans may scale back vacation plans, drive instead of fly, or stay closer to home if airfare and gas prices continue climbing. This is NPR News.
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0: When Wolfgang Amadeus Mozart composed his 13th symphony, he was just 15. He found inspiration in the air of Italy when he wrote this piece. The music kind of acts as a mirror to the Italian sinfonia style. Let's take a listen. Sir Charles Mackerras leads a Prague Chamber Orchestra. Here's Mozart's Symphony No. 13.

The Prague Chamber Orchestra and Sir Charles Mackeras with Mozart's Symphony No. 13. Rezsor Kolcsay was a composer who found his voice at the intersection of Hungarian folk tradition and neoclassical structure. In his Quartettino, he pulled from the rhythms of his homeland to create this beautiful dialogue between woodwinds and strings. The Walter Boykins Ensemble performing him.

The Walter Boykins Ensemble with the Quartetino from Reger Kokoi. 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

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Now let's move on to a dedicated explorer of the French countryside. Here's a fantasy on French folk themes from Vincent Dandy, performing as oboist Albrecht Meyer with the Academy of St. Martin in the Fields.

oboist Albrecht Meyer and the Academy of St. Martin in the Fields with Vincent Dandy's Fantasy on French Folk Themes. Coming up in just a minute, you'll hear the most famous Hungarian rhapsody of them all. You just stay right there.

This next piece is the definition of a showpiece. This is Franz Liszt's Hungarian Rhapsody No. 2. Tomasz Pal leads the Szeged Symphony Orchestra.

0: The Szeged Symphony Orchestra and Tomasz Pal with Franz Liszt's Hungarian Rhapsody No. 2. I'm Vernon Neal. Thanks for being here with me this morning.
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0: Imagine you wrote a masterpiece. You packed it onto a ship, sent it across the Atlantic Ocean. And then you had to watch that ship sink to the bottom of the ocean. Ouch. Well, that's exactly what happened to Samuel Coleridge Taylor, who then, because of a deadline, had to sit down and completely rewrite this massive violin concerto entirely from memory. This week on New Classical Tracks, violinist Gil Shaham, who spent 3 decades hearing, you gotta do this piece, finally sits down and records it. You'll hear a bit of that new recording later this hour. I'm Vernon Neal.
5: Live from NPR News in Washington, I'm Windsor Johnston. Voters in Louisiana are heading to the polls today for a Senate primary election that will test President Trump's grip on the Republican Party. Republican Senator Bill Cassidy is facing 2 primary challengers after he voted to convict Trump on impeachment charges after the January 6th insurrection. NPR's Sam Greenglass reports.
6: Most of the 7 Republican senators who voted to remove Trump in 2021 have retired. Cassidy is seeking a 3rd term, despite Trump recruiting Congresswoman Julia Letlow to challenge him. Voters like Kevin Dupree say Cassidy's vote felt like a betrayal.
7: I'm the type of person, if you cross me, I probably won't trust you anymore. So I think his political career in Louisiana is finished.
6: St. Martin Parish GOP Chair Kelby Daigle says that's troubling.
8: Conservatism is about ideas and principles, and they always make it about Trump. What are you going to do when he's no longer in the picture?
6: Cassidy wants to repair his relationship with Trump supporters and tout his independence. This race will test whether that's possible. Sam Greenglass, NPR News.
5: Stocks on Wall Street bounced up and down this week before ending about where they started. NPR's Scott Horsley reports rising inflation spooked investors in the bond market.
9: Both the S&P 500 index and the NASDAQ were in record territory on Thursday, while the Dow Jones Industrial Average topped 50,000 for the first time since the U.S. went to war with Iran. That war has caused a spike in energy prices and pushed the annual inflation rate to its highest level in almost 3 years. Retail sales continued to climb last month, but that was largely due to those higher prices. The more money people had to spend at the gas station, the less willing they were to spend on furniture, clothing, and cars. Bond prices slumped on Friday, and stocks gave up some of their earlier gains. For the week, the S&P gained 0.1%. The NASDAQ slipped about 0.1%, and the Dow fell close to 0.2%. Scott Horsley, NPR News, Washington.
5: Israel says it has killed the man in charge of Hamas's armed wing, hitting a residential building and car in Gaza City. NPR's Aya Betraoui reports local hospitals say at least 7 people were killed.
10: Israeli Prime Minister Benjamin Netanyahu's office says he instructed the military to carry out the strike on Izzeddin al-Haddad, who leads Hamas's armed wing, the Qassam Brigades. The statement described al-Haddad as one of the architects of the deadly October 7th attack on Israel in 2023, saying he also oversaw the captivity of hostages. Al-Haddad was among the armed group's founding members more than 30 years ago and took over after its previous leader and his deputy were assassinated by Israel during the war in Gaza. Unlike those attacks, attacks. This took place during a ceasefire that was agreed upon 7 months ago. That ceasefire remains fragile. Hamas says it will not discuss disarming until Israel fulfills the first phase of the deal, including halting its lethal attacks. Aya Batraoui, NPR News, Dubai.
5: It's NPR. Two Americans who've never won, a golf major, Alex Smalley and Maverick McNealy, now share the lead halfway through the PGA Championship outside of Philadelphia. But as Greg Eklund reports, there are several former major champions also in contention.
11: One of them is Rory McIlroy of Northern Ireland, who, with a win, would be one step closer to the elusive Grand Slam. In other words, winning all four majors this year. Tiger Woods came the closest by winning four straight majors over a two-year period. After a mediocre opening round, McIlroy shot a 3-under par 67 on Friday.
12: At five back, I do feel like I'm right in the tournament, and that's really what I wanted to do today was to just get myself back in it, and I feel like I've done that.
11: But the contenders are bunched together, and McIlroy is tied for 30th entering the third round. Defending champion Scottie Scheffler of Dallas, the world's top-ranked golfer, is only two strokes off the lead. For NPR News, I'm Greg Eklund in Newtown Square, Pennsylvania.
5: The 151st running of the Preakness Stakes takes place today at Laurel Park in Maryland, while Pimlico Racecourse undergoes reconstruction. There's no clear favorite heading into the race, with several horses opening at similar odds. Trainer Brittany Russell is drawing attention with her horse, Taj Mahal, as she looks to become the first female trainer to win the Preakness. Post time is scheduled for just after 7 o'clock Eastern. The third leg of the Triple Crown, the Belmont Stakes, will be held in New York next month. I'm Windsor Johnston, NPR News, in Washington.
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0: 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If you were asked to name the most definitive work of the Baroque era, chances are Vivaldi's Four Seasons would likely be your first answer. Now, take Vivaldi's Four Seasons and move that music from the violin to three guitars. Completely changes the perspective on it. You're about to hear the Amsterdam Guitar Trio perform Autumn from Vivaldi's Four Seasons.

completely changes how you listen to Four Seasons. You just heard Autumn from Vivaldi's Four Seasons, performed by the Amsterdam Guitar Trio. Now here's a musical collage from Francis Poulenc. This is his Suite Française, performed by the Paris Orchestra.

Samuel Coleridge Taylor was at the absolute peak of his creative powers when he penned this violin concerto. It's a piece that asks for a rare blend of technical precision and heartfelt sincerity, two qualities that Gil Shaham brings to life in this new recording. Here he is performing the third movement of the violin concerto from Samuel Coleridge Taylor alongside the Virginia Symphony Orchestra for this week's New Classical Tracks.

The third movement from Samuel Coleridge Taylor's Violin Concerto, a piece that was almost lost to the sea. It was technically lost to the sea, but almost. You'd have to go to yourclassical.org or wherever you get your podcast to get the full story on that violin concerto. That was performed by Gil Shaham with the Virginia Symphony Orchestra. And coming up, you'll hear the brilliance of a young Beethoven. Just stay right there.

When Beethoven composed his ninth piano sonata, he was a traveler at a musical crossroads. You'll hear what I mean. Mari Kodama performs his piece at the piano. Here's Beethoven's Piano Sonata number 9.

0: It's got so much stuff going on that honestly, it sounds like it could be a string quartet performing that piece. And it turns out Beethoven later reimagined that piano sonata for string quartet. Mari Kodama with the ninth piano sonata from Ludwig von Beethoven. I'm Vernon Neal. Thank you for joining me this morning. Be sure to head to York Classical for all of your favorite streams.
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That's kind of a celebratory fanfare. Well, yes and no, it's a swashbuckler. Seahawk by Korngold. We had so many May birthdays, we've had to do two Saturday cinemas this month. A lot of famous film folks born in the month of May. Erich Wolfgang Korngold, just one of them. You'll find out who some of the others are as the show goes on, so I hope you can stick around.

0: Live from NPR News in Washington, I'm Nora Rahm. President Trump has announced that U.S. and Nigerian special forces conducted an operation that killed the second-in-command of ISIS. NPR's Jewel Bright reports the commander was captured in Africa, where attacks by ISIS-affiliated groups have surged in recent years.
1: President Trump said in a social media post that Abu Bilal al-Manuki was eliminated by U.S. and Nigerian forces after intelligence sources found him hiding in Africa. U.S. officials have not disclosed specific details about the operation. Trump thanked Nigeria in his post for joining the U.S.-led operation. This operation comes 5 months after U.S. forces carried out airstrikes targeting ISIS targets in northwest Nigeria. Since then, Nigeria and the U.S. have stepped up military cooperation, and more than 200 U.S. soldiers have been deployed to Nigeria to help train and support the Nigerian military in their fight against insurgents. Jewel Bright, NPR News, Lagos.
0: The Israeli military says a commander of the military wing of Hamas was killed in an Israeli airstrike yesterday. Is-al-Din al-Haddad was among those who planned the October 7th attack on Israel that triggered the war in Gaza. Gaza has seen almost daily Israeli fire, despite a fragile ceasefire between Israel and Hamas. The biggest commuter rail service in the country is on strike this morning. 3,500 Long Island rail workers walked off the job in New York. Bruce Kahnweiser reports the labor dispute has been going on for years.
2: Negotiations between New York City's Metropolitan Transportation Authority and the five unions representing the Long Island Railroad workers have dragged on for 3 years. The LIRR transports well over 250,000 commuters a day during the work week, and ridership on weekends has also gone up in recent years. Salary raises and health care contributions are key issues separating the two sides.
0: Bruce Kahnweiser reporting. President Trump's immigration policies, including travel bans, have created serious concerns among soccer fans and economists who say they'll hurt this year's FIFA World Cup. But Trump seems to be relaxing some restrictions. NPR's Sergio Martinez-Beltran reports.
3: One of the biggest barriers for soccer fans is a visa bond program implemented by the Trump administration. Nationals of 50 countries will have to pay up to $15,000 that would be refunded when the person departs the U.S. This week, though, the Trump administration said the bond will be waived for those who have already purchased a FIFA World Cup ticket, but that might be too late. Buying a plane ticket this close to the date can be expensive, especially because of rising jet fuel prices. And those who want to visit and be with friends and families at a watch party outside of a game and do not have a ticket will still have to pay the bond. Sergio Martinez Beltran, NPR News, Austin, Texas.
0: This is NPR News in Washington. Protests are being held in cities across the country today in support of voting rights. Several Republican-led states in the South have been attempting to redraw congressional maps after the Supreme Court further restricted challenges to map lines based on racial discrimination. Streets are closed and security is tight in central London today, where rival demonstrations are taking place. Vicky Barker reports.
4: The far-right activist and Christian nationalist known as Tommy Robinson has called his followers to this, his second self-described Unite the Kingdom march and rally. Across town, pro-Palestinian and anti-racism groups have joined forces for a march and rally marking the anniversary of the Nakba, the dispossession of Palestinians during the formation of Israel in 1948. Keeping the two groups apart, more than 4,000 extra police officers using live facial recognition technology for the first time. Following a series of attacks on Jews in Britain, the police also said they'll monitor banners, slogans, and platform speeches for possible violations of hate crime laws. For NPR News, I'm Vicky Barker in London.
0: The grand final of the Eurovision Song Contest takes place tonight in Vienna, Austria. The celebration of pop music is now in its 70th year. Organizers say it's the world's biggest music show. The more people watch, then they watch the Super Bowl. Viewers can vote on the 25 finalist songs by phone, text message, or online. I'm Nora Rahm, NPR News, in Washington.
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6: Saturdays are movie days. It's time for Saturday Cinema, and this is part two of May birthdays, because there were a ton of them, really, and a great actor. We did feature one film last program, I think, but it's kind of worth it when you have a name like Laurence Olivier or the Right Honorable the Lord Olivier, along with John Gielgud and Michael Redgrave and Ralph Richardson, probably the male actors who dominated the British stage and film of the mid-20th century. And this is one of his wonderful roles. It's an Alfred Hitchcock film. Rebecca, Franz Waxman, did the music.

Now that I think about it, as I was listening to that suite from Rebecca by Franz Waxman with you, is that some of these are by request as well. The next piece is going to be by request, but also celebrating a birthday. We celebrated last week, but she is well worth having a second hat tip toward her. It's Katharine Hepburn coming up next. And did you know about Laurence Olivier? That is kind of unusual, really. His father was a clergyman. He was from a long line of clergy. And his dad decided that his son should become an actor. That doesn't happen very often. No, so he supported him the whole way. And Rebecca, an early success in Hollywood as well for Alfred Hitchcock. Well, one of the great birthdays and one of the favorites we always get here at Saturday Cinema is Eric Korngold, who came over from Vienna to escape persecution when the Nazis were rising to power. He was a child prodigy over there. He was well known and respected by Gustav Mahler and others. He had written an opera by the time he was 13 years old. Came over here and worked largely at Warner Brothers, doing a lot of swashbucklers, as you might know, and a lot of Errol Flynn's movies. Here is The Seahawk.

He wrote such magnificent stuff. The Seahawk by Eric Wolfgang Korngold, who celebrates a May birthday. The reminder, when I was listening to Korngold's music, I kind of had an idea for some shows in the month of June, and I hope you'll join me because I'm going to be at least putting one, probably two together, of some of our favorite film composers like Danny Elfman and John Williams and Eric Wolfgang Korngold, and play music that was not written for films, but written for the concert hall. So you'll get a chance to hear some of John Williams' concerti and stuff like that. And it's really kind of turning out to be interesting, and interesting research as well. Coming up, Katharine Houghton Hepburn's birthday.

Well, this was actually by request last week, and I said, you know, I can't play this because I'm playing it on the birthday show, but they thought it would make a great Mother's Day thing. Piece, which it would have had I not already programmed it for this week, The Lion in Winter, where Katharine Hepburn plays Eleanor of Aquitaine so well, and her children are a little problematic. She was born May 12th, 1907, and, you know, they called her box office poison at one point in her career. And the box office failure in bringing up Baby in 1938, boy, she was shrewd. She masterminded her comeback because that pretty much killed her career, sort of. We know that's not true. So she bought out her contract with RKO and then got the film rights to the play, The Philadelphia Story, which she sold on the one condition that she played the leading role. And it was a huge box office success. And she went on for that fabulous career. Well, here she is delivering all those acerbic lines in The Lion in Winter, the suite by John Barry.

So many great scenes in that movie between Henry and Eleanor in Lion and Winter, and such brilliant script writing. But I love the one, you know, when, I don't know, one son is trying to kill somebody else, and the father and Peter O'Toole's character is mad at one. Anyway, and she says about the Plantagenets, oh, what family doesn't have its ups and downs? Yeah, the Plantagenets. It's one of my favorite lines. Well, we move on now to one of Katharine Hepburn's wonderful co-stars, and that's going to give us a connection to another actor who happened to be this actor's roommate in their early days, in their salad days. Henry Fonda, of course, we all know he's done so many terrific movies, but the one he co-starred with Kate on Golden Pond.

I love the fact that when the Cincinnati Pops did that, they included the loons, Norman, the loons. Katharine Hepburn, born in May, as was Henry Fonda. And Jane Fonda often related that it was difficult for them to make that film. She was nervous working with Katharine Hepburn, but also nervous working with her dad, which is kind of interesting because they kind of had a strained relationship over the years. And so that was really tough for her. And that scene where she does the backflip off the dock, and then she's crying when she says, "I just thought you didn't like me." She said that really came from the heart. Dave Grusin's music, the main theme from On Golden Pond. One of my favorite Henry Fonda movies was also Jack Lemmon's first film, Mr. Roberts and Franz Waxman did the music.

Mr. Roberts, a suite of music, Franz Waxman's music, and it was Henry Fonda had the starring role in that. He had that role originally on Broadway, playing a lieutenant in the Navy, and by the time the film rolled around, he felt he was too old to play Mr. Roberts again, but he pulled it off really, really well. And Jack Lemmon, I think, did win the Oscar that year for one of his very, very early film roles as Ensign Pulver. Now, do you know who Henry Fonda's roommate was early on in his career? Became his lifelong best friend. Jimmy Stewart. Yeah, they were struggling stage actors in New York City in the very early 1930s, and then they roomed together again when they went to L.A., when their film careers were just taking off. here's in the New York days, here's a little bit of trivia that I got. Fonda was a self-professed cat guy and would often take in stray cats, but he named them all George. Yeah, and although they were close as brothers, they had famously opposite political views. Fonda was a staunch liberal Democrat. Stewart was a conservative Republican. They had a physical fight over politics in their youth, and they made an agreement never to talk about it again. They built model airplanes together. They were lifelong friends. There's a wonderful book, if you've never read it, called Hank and Jim, The 50-Year Friendship of Henry Fonda and James Stewart. And that a lot of those details come from that book, as I remember. Anyhow, one of Jimmy Stewart's many wonderful roles. He did four for Hitchcock. This is one of them. The Man Who Knew Too Much.

Yeah, it seems unbelievable that such a Hitchcock thriller could have had as their best winning song, Que Sera Sera, sung by Jimmy Stewart's co-star Doris Day. But it played an integral part in the movie, in the plot development. So there you go. You know, there's so many terrific James Stewart roles, whether it's, you know, It's a Wonderful Life, the movies he made for Frank Capra, You Can't Take It With You, one of my favorite movies. But a very strange one where Stewart never appeared barefaced. You know what I'm talking about? Yeah, he played a clown who supposedly was an accused murderer. And through the whole film, The Greatest Show on Earth, he never took that clown makeup off.

Well, we celebrated his birthday a little earlier this hour in a short piece, but James Mason, well, so many terrific movies that he did. He was in Warren Beatty's Heaven Can Wait. I loved that version. Stanley Kubrick's Lolita. He was in Julius Caesar in 1953, 20,000 Leagues Under the Sea, Georgie Girl, Journey to the Center of the Earth, The Boys from Brazil. After he died, his ashes were interred near the tomb of his friend, Charlie Chaplin. Well, he also played the bad guy in North by Northwest. Here's the main title.

Talk about your plot twists. North by Northwest, where May birthday celebrant James Mason had that great juicy role as the bad guy. Well, wrapping up, it's Phil Silvers, born May 11th, 1911. He did so many wonderful things, including Sergeant Bilko, but Mad World. He was so funny in that. And this, a funny thing happened on the way to the Forum.

0: suburb of Rome in these three houses. First, the house of Aronius, a befuddled old man, abroad now in search of his children, stolen in infancy by pirates.
1: Something erratic, something dramatic, something for everyone coming tonight.
0: Second, the house of Lycus, a buyer and seller of the flesh of beautiful women. That's for those of you who have absolutely no interest in pirates.
2: Something for everyone.
3: I'm coming tonight.
0: And finally, the house of Senex, who lives here with his wife and son. Also in this house dwells Soutelus, slave to his son. Soutelus is probably my favorite character in the piece. A role of enormous variety and nuance, and played by an actor of such versatility, such magnificent range, such, let me put it this way, I play the part.

0: And you know who did the music and the lyrics for A Funny Thing Happened on the Way to the Forum? Stephen Sondheim. Yeah. And it made a wonderful, wonderful motion picture. And Marcus Lycus, played by Phil Silvers, always was kind of annoying, you know, and a little bit smarmy. But those are the characters he usually played so well. And he was one of our many, many May birthdays on Saturday Cinema. I'm Lynn Warfel. Thanks for joining me.
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Well, here's a film trivia thing to just start right off in this hour of Saturday Cinema. Did you know which actress was a granddaughter of Frank Lloyd Wright? I'll let you chew on that one for about 5 seconds. Well, I didn't want to give you enough time to look it up. It was Anne Baxter. She had a big role in All About Eve. She won an Oscar and a Golden Globe, and she was born in the month of May in Michigan City, Indiana. May birthdays on Saturday Cinema.

0: Live from NPR News in Washington, I'm Nora Rahm. China confirmed it would purchase some U.S. planes after their two leaders met in Beijing earlier this week. And as NPR's Emily Fang reports, Beijing also says the two countries will increase some agriculture imports, too.
1: Beijing lavishly hosted Trump last Thursday and Friday, but so far the two countries have not announced any major trade or diplomatic agreements. Trump said China was going to buy 200 Boeing planes, but China has not confirmed the number. China also will get to buy American plane engine parts. Last year, the U.S. had briefly banned those sales to China's state-owned aerospace company Comac, which has struggled to design their own engines. China's Commerce Ministry also says there will be a new investment and trade council set up to discuss lowering tariffs and for potentially opening the China market up to more American poultry and beef. China said it wanted the U.S. to lift trade barriers for their dairy products and plants like potted bonsais. Emily Fang, NPR News.
0: Voters in Louisiana head to the polls today. Races for the U.S. House of Representatives were postponed after Governor Jeff Landry canceled them following a Supreme Court ruling that the state's maps were unconstitutional. The Gulf State's newsroom's Drew Hawkins reports Senate primaries are on the ballot, including Republican Senator Bill Cassidy's reelection bid. He faces a Trump-backed challenger.
2: Senator Bill Cassidy is running against two Republicans. One, State Treasurer John Fleming, once served as Deputy Chief of Staff for President Trump. And another, Representative Julia Letlow, who's been endorsed by Trump. At a campaign event in Lafayette, Louisiana earlier this week, Cassidy brushed aside concerns Republican voters may have over his vote to impeach President Trump in 2021.
3: So if somebody wants to be stuck in the past, I can't help that.
2: Cassidy says he's focused on advancing Trump's agenda, touting several bills he helped write that the president signed. For NPR News, I'm Drew Hawkins in New Orleans.
0: Artificial intelligence is speeding the growth of new businesses, especially among Gen Z entrepreneurs. That's according to a report from the payroll management company Gusto. NPR's Andrea Hsu reports.
4: Gusto surveyed just over 1,000 entrepreneurs who launched businesses in 2025. Half said AI made the process significantly faster or less expensive. Aaron Terrazas is Gusto's economist.
5: Think about a young startup in the past having to hire lawyers. It's very expensive. Having to hire admins was a luxury.
4: Now, a growing share of new business owners are using AI chatbots to answer legal questions, handle accounting, and write emails. And Gusto found the younger the entrepreneur, the more likely they were to rely on AI. More than 70% of Gen Zers under the age of 30 used AI to launch their businesses, compared with just over half of Gen Xers. Andrea Hsu, NPR News.
0: This is NPR News. Health workers are trying to contain an Ebola outbreak in the Democratic Republic of Congo. Authorities say at least 80 people have died. This is the 17th outbreak in Congo since 1976. The final of the Eurovision Song Contest takes place in Vienna, Austria tonight. British fans are wondering if their national humiliation will continue. Vicky Barker reports from London.
6: Britain's Eurovision hopes are pinned on this. The single Ein, Zwei, Drei by YouTuber Sam Battle, who performs under the name Look Mom No Computer. As a major Eurovision sponsor, Britain automatically makes the final, but it hasn't won since 1997. Last year's entry scored a mortifying nul point, no points. And British bookies are putting the odds of winning this year at 150-1. Battle is philosophical about his chances. He says, Look, Mom, no points would make a great T-shirt slogan. For NPR News, I'm Vicky Barker in London.
0: A different sort of contest is underway this weekend in Angels Camp, California. It's the Calaveras County Fair, and that means it's time for the Jumping Frog Jubilee. Participants, known as frog jockeys, use various techniques to encourage their frogs, without touching them, to jump the farthest. The frogs must be locally caught bullfrogs, but organizers say they will be available for rent. The fair celebrates Mark Twain's short story, The Celebrated Jumping Frog of Calaveras County. I'm Nora Rahm, NPR News in Washington.
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8: Saturdays are indeed movie days. This is Saturday Cinema. We're celebrating May birthdays. And this is probably one of the early albums I remember. My dad owned it, and I was fascinated by it because of the design. If you remember the original Broadway cast of Music Man, it was like a fold-out. It opened up, and there were all these great pictures and all that kind of stuff. And the music was by Meredith Wilson, born Robert Meredith Wilson in Mason City, Iowa, on May 18th, 1902. A couple of things you might not know about him. He started as a kid playing bass drum for a Salvation Army band, but then took up flute and piccolo and became so accomplished that he became a member of John Philip Sousa's band in 1921 and later the New York Philharmonic. And now Sousa does play a role in this one arrangement we're going to hear of Meredith Wilson's music, so it's a little bit appropriate considering that he worked in Sousa's band. Now, he was nominated twice for Oscars, but I don't think I would have known what they were unless I looked them up. Yeah, he was nominated for Best Original Score for Charlie Chaplin's The Great Dictator in 1940 and also arranging the score of The Little Foxes. There, so not the ones I might have expected. Anyhow, celebrating Meredith Wilson's birthday, here's some stuff we all know and love.

Well, either you're closing your eyes to a situation you do not wish to acknowledge, or you are not aware of the caliber of disaster indicated by the presence of a pool table in your community. Well, you got trouble, my friend. Right here, I say trouble right here in River City. Why, sure, I'm a billiard player. Certainly mighty proud to say I'm always mighty proud to say it. I consider that the hours I spend with a cue in my hand are golden. Help you cultivate horse sense and a cool head and a keen eye. Did you ever take and try to give an ironclad leave to yourself from a three-rail billiard shot? But just as I say it takes judgment, brains, and maturity to score in a bop-line game, I say that any boo can take and shove a ball in a pocket. And I call that sloth the first big step on the road to the depths of degradation. I say first, medicinal wine from a teaspoon, then beer from a bottle. And the next thing you know, your son is playing for money in a pinchback suit and listening to some big out-of-town Jasper hearing him tell about horse race gambling. Not a wholesome trotting race, no, but a race where they set down right on the horse. Like to see some stuck-up jockey boy setting on Dan Patch? Make your blood boil, well, I should say. Now, friends, let me tell you what I mean. You got one, two, three, four, five, six pockets in a table. Pockets that mark the difference between a gentleman and a bum, with a capital B, and that rhymes with P, and that stands for pool. And all week long, your River City youth will be frittering away. I say your young men will be frittering, frittering away there noontime, supper time, chore time too. Get the ball in the pocket. Never mind getting dandelions pulled or the screen door patched or the beefsteak pounded. Never mind pumping any water till your parents are caught with a cistern empty on a Saturday night, and that's trouble. Yes, you got lots and lots of trouble. I'm thinking of the kids in the Knickerbocker, shirt tail young ones, peeking in the pool hall window after school. You got trouble, folks, right here in River City. Trouble with a capital T, and that rhymes with P, and that stands for pool. Now, I know all you folks are the right kind of parents. I'm gonna be perfectly frank. Would you like to know what kind of conversation goes on while they're loafing around that hall? They were trying out Bevo, trying out Cubats, trying out TaylorMade's like cigarette fiends, and bragging all about how they're gonna cover up a telltale breath with sense. And one fine night, they leave the pool hall, heading for the dance at the armory. Libertine men and scarlet women and ragtime, shameless music that'll grab your son, your daughter, with the arms of a jungle animal instinct, mass hysteria. Friends, the idol.

figure out a way to keep the young ones moral after school. Mothers of River City, heed that warning before it's too late. Watch for the telltale signs of corruption. The minute your son leaves the house, does he rebuckle his knickerbockers below the knee? Is there a nicotine stain on his index finger? A dime novel hidden in the corn crib? Is he starting to memorize jokes from Cap'n Billy's whiz bang? Are certain words creeping into his conversation? Words like swell. Aha, and so's your old man. Well, if so, my friends, you got trouble. Right here in River City. With a capital T, and that rhymes with P, and that stands for pool. We've surely got trouble. Right here in River City. Remember the Maine, Plymouth Rock, and the Gold.

I grew up with that soundtrack when I was really a little girl, and I loved it. The Music Man, Meredith Willson's music with Robert Preston's voice in there as Professor Harold Hill. You got trouble starting to con River City, but yeah, Shirley Jones' character. Well, actually, it was Barbara Cook on Broadway. Yeah, she gets the last word, really, doesn't she? May birthdays. Now, here is a fabulous character actor we don't often think of, but boy, he was terrific. He had a long, long career. Howard Da Silva, born Howard Silverblatt in Cleveland, Ohio, May 4th, 1909. He was in dozens of Broadway productions, lots of television, and 50 feature films. He originated the role of Judd Fry in the original run of Rodgers and Hammerstein's Oklahoma. Yeah, he did. And then we know him and kind of fell in love with him when he was playing Ben Franklin some years later in the movie 1776.

0: Mr. Sherman, I say you should write it. You are never controversial, as it were.
1: That is true.
0: Whereas if I'm the one to do it, they'll run their quill pens through it. I'm obnoxious and disliked, you know that, sir.
1: Yes, I do.
0: Then I say you should write it.

0: dislike. Did you know that?
1: I hadn't heard.
2: So I say you should write it, Robert. Yes, you.
1: Not me, Johnny.
2: Yes, you, Robert Livingston. You.
1: But,
2: you.
1: But,
2: you.
1: But, Mr. Adams.

0: well, Mr. Jefferson.
1: Mr. Adams, leave me alone!
0: Mr. Jefferson!
1: Mr. Adams, I have not seen my wife for the past 6 months. I beg of you, Mr.
0: And we
1: Adams.
0: Solemnly declare that we will preserve our liberties, being with one mind, resolved to die free men rather than to live slaves. Thomas Jefferson, on the necessity of taking up arms, 1775. Magnificent. You write 10 times better than any man in Congress, including me. For a man of only 33 years, you have a happy talent of composition and remarkable felicity of expression. Now then, sir, will you be a patriot or a lover?
1: Lover.
0: No!
1: But I burn, Mr. A.
0: So do I, Mr. J.
1: You?
2: You do?
3: John!
2: Who'd have thought it?
0: Mr. Jefferson, dear Mr. Jefferson, I'm only 41, I still have my virility. And I can romp through Cupid's Grove with great agility. But life is more than sexual combustibility.
4: Combustibility, combustibility, combustibility.
1: Mr. Adams, damn you, Mr. Adams. You're obnoxious and disliked.

I love that show. You know, the movie was not super successful, but it kind of has a following in the years after the fact. That was But Mr. Adams and The Egg from 1776, where the fabulous character actor Howard Da Silva played both on Broadway and in the movie. Played Benjamin Franklin. And it's kind of interesting because they Jack Warner cast a lot of the Broadway cast in the movie version, including William Daniels, who you just heard, another Northwestern University alum still with us, and his wife Bonnie. But that was not usually done. He was kind of still taking it in the neck for what was not casting Julie Andrews in My Fair Lady, and he took a lot of flack for that, and casting Audrey Hepburn instead, who also, by the way, Audrey Hepburn has a May birthday. More May birthdays on Saturday Cinema.

Well, a big May birthday is that of Marion Robert Morrison. John Wayne. Born in Winterset, Iowa, which ironically is in Madison County, and it's also a Clint Eastwood birthday, so we're going to be hearing some of his music from Bridges of Madison County. But he was born in Winterset, Iowa, and he just became a total icon in his war movies and his Western movies in the golden age of Hollywood, and he did so much. Now, you know, he was born in Iowa, but he was raised in Southern California. He had a football scholarship to USC, but due to a body surfing accident, he started working, just doing kind of, you know, day work for the Fox Film Corporation, and then started getting some small parts and kind of went from there. John Ford's Stagecoach really made him a mainstream star, and he, I don't know, starred in like 140, 150 movies after that. Richard Hageman's music, here's a narrative for orchestra, Stagecoach.

You know, I've been so brainwashed by Looney Tunes. Every time I hear I Dream of Jeannie with the Light Brown Hair, I think of Bugs singing I Dream of Jeannie, She's a Light Brown Hair. I know, you know, stuff on the big screen just kind of does that to you. Richard Hageman's music from Stagecoach, celebrating the Duke's birthday, another May birthday, born in Winterset, Iowa, but raised in Southern California. Well, speaking of Western folks. And speaking of Winterset, Iowa, which is in Madison County, we move on to another May birthday, born the 31st of May, 1930. Still with us, Clinton Eastwood Jr. Yeah, and I remember him playing Rowdy Yates in Rawhide, one of my favorite Westerns as a horse nut kid. But he probably rose to real international stardom playing the man with no name in Leone's Dollars trilogy of spaghetti Westerns in the middle 1960s, also as Dirty Harry. But we're going to have a little medley here. First of all, the main theme from For a Few Dollars More, and then The Good, the Bad, and the Ugly, music by Ennio Morricone.

And I remember that theme being all over the place on popular radio, AM at the time. That's how old I am. And I remember driving up to Lake Wallenpaupack with my best friend, Kathy Kemmer, and her family. And when that came on, we were bopping around in the back seat. We just thought that was such a cool piece of music. Ennio Morricone's The Good, the Bad, and the Ugly, celebrating the fact that Clint Eastwood, born in the month of May. Well, of course, you got Dirty Harry, The Man with No Name, all those kind of tough cops and tough Western figures that Eastwood played. And then you get to The Bridge of Madison County in 1995, and he directed it, starred in it. He also did the screenplay, although he's uncredited, along with also uncredited Steven Spielberg. Yep. And he also did some of the music. Get to that in a minute. It also starred Meryl Streep. She won an Oscar for her performance because, you know, Meryl Streep was in a movie. She would win an Oscar because she often does. It's all about a photojournalist from National Geographic who comes to Madison County, Iowa, the home county of John Wayne, to photograph its historic covered bridges. And he meets a woman by the name of Francesca Johnson, an Italian war bride. It's set in 1965, by the way. And her family's away. Somehow they get into a very intense four-day love affair that kind of lasts a lifetime. Clint Eastwood, along with his longtime collaborator Lenny Niehaus, did the love theme. Here's Clint Eastwood and Niehaus's love theme from The Bridges of Madison County.

Clint Eastwood, born in the month of May, and he starred with Meryl Streep. He also did the music, did the screenplay, did the starring and the directing in The Bridges of Madison County.

This actress is so accomplished, or was, I should say, sadly. She died in 1985. Anne Baxter, born May 7th, 1923. She won an Oscar, a Golden Globe, 7 Photoplay Awards, nominated for an Emmy. She was the granddaughter of Frank Lloyd Wright. Yeah, that was her mother's father. Yeah, she studied acting with Maria Uspenskaya, famous acting teacher. She played the title role in this movie by Joseph Mankiewicz, All About Eve.

Anne Baxter was nominated for an Oscar for her role in All About Eve in 1950. Her Oscar was won for The Razor's Edge. She was playing a role called Sophie McDonald. She also won the Golden Globe that year in 1946. 1946 was the film, and the awards were in 1947. And I most recently just saw her when I watched for about the 12th time, The Magnificent Ambersons, Orson Welles' film from 1942. May birthdays, May birthdays. We turn to this man who probably is best known to many of us for a later role that he did, born in May of 1908, May 31st, in Kenosha, Wisconsin, Dominic Felix Amici. Don Amici, yeah, and he went to University of Wisconsin-Madison, where he got involved in dramatics, and we probably remember him for the film in 1985, directed by Ron Howard, Cocoon. Also starred Wilford Brimley and Jack Gilford and Maureen Stapleton, Jessica Tandy, just a wonderful cast, Gwen Verdon also in the cast. Here's James Horner's music, the theme from Cocoon.

As always, James Horner's beautiful music from Cocoon, celebrating a May birthday, that of Don Ameche, one of the stars. Well, this last selection on Saturday Cinema for May Birthdays covers two, the great director, producer, and screenwriter Howard Hawks, who, boy, he kind of defies categorization, really. He had comedies and dramas and gangster films and film noir and westerns. He's known for portraying women as very strong, sometimes tough-talking characters in His Girl Friday, Rosalind Russell, bringing up Baby, Katharine Hepburn, To Have and Have Not, and The Big Sleep, Lauren Bacall, Gentlemen Prefer Blondes. And also, for this particular movie, The Big Sleep, the music was done by another May birthday man, Max Steiner.

0: A suite of melodies from The Big Sleep, music by Max Steiner, who is a May birthday, and directed by Howard Hawks. He directed several of Betty Bacall and Bogey's films, and also a May birthday. I'm Lynn Warfel. Thanks for joining me.
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6: This is Deborah Lou Harder, and I'm with our commentator, Ira Siff. 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
8: This was the Met's first ever broadcast of Don Carlo, and its first broadcast under Rudolf Bing as general manager. Hard to believe, but the opera was unfamiliar to most listeners at the time. The production premiered on opening night just 5 days before this broadcast, and it was even televised, but sadly, no kinescope survives.
6: So I'm grateful to have the radio broadcast to share. These days, we often hear the five-act version of Don Carlo, sometimes in French, but in 1950, the Met chose to present it in Verdi's four-act Italian version with additional cuts. Here's the synopsis for Act One, beginning with some backstory. As part of a peace treaty between Spain and France, the Spanish prince Don Carlo and the French princess Elizabeth of Valois were betrothed. They fell in love. But then, the arrangement changed so that Elizabeth had to marry Carlo's widowed father instead, King Philip II of Spain. Act One of the opera begins in a monastery, where a mysterious friar presides over the tomb of Carlo's grandfather, the Emperor Charles. Carlo comes there to seek solace, heartbroken over losing Elizabeth. He confides in his friend Rodrigo, the Marquis of Poza, and Rodrigo urges him to leave the country. He should go to Flanders, where he can help the people who are suffering under Spanish rule. The two men pledge themselves to this cause. In the next scene, ladies of the court gather in the garden, where the Princess Eboli entertains them with a song. Rodrigo distracts Eboli with flattery, while setting up a private meeting between Elizabeth and Carlo. Carlo approaches Elizabeth formally, requesting the queen's help in obtaining the king's permission to go to Flanders. But soon he confesses that he's still in love with her. In spite of her own feelings, Elizabeth refuses to dishonor his father, the king, and Carlo rushes away in despair. When King Philip arrives and finds the queen unattended, he banishes her lady-in-waiting, who should have been with her. Elizabeth bids a sad farewell to her friend. As the rest of the court leaves, Philip orders Rodrigo to stay behind and asks why he's never sought a reward for his service to the throne. Rodrigo takes this opportunity to speak on behalf of the people of Flanders and beg for their freedom. While Philip dismisses this as naive, he's impressed by Rodrigo's integrity. Philip lets down his guard, confiding his suspicions about the relationship between his wife and his son, and asking Rodrigo to keep an eye on them. But as the act ends, he warns Rodrigo to beware of the Grand Inquisitor. Let's talk about the musical highlights, Ira. After a very somber opening with the monks and the friar, we have an aria for Carlo.
8: And Bierling's unmistakable voice is in superb form. What strikes one is the urgency of his delivery in the recitative, and then the plangent heartbreak during the aria as he remembers first seeing Elizabeth, Io la vidi, and then despairing over losing her.
6: After Rodrigo arrives, we come to the famous duet, Dio che nell'alma infondere. They vow loyalty to their cause and to each other.
8: The main melody becomes a sort of friendship theme for the two, and it follows them throughout the opera, taking on different emotional dynamics. Baritone Robert Merrill was 33 at this time, the legendary beauty of his instrument at its freshest, and we can hear the audience's excitement discovering this thrilling duet.
6: The next scene opens with a women's chorus and a little aria for the Princess Eboli, known as the Veil Song.
8: Veil Song gives the mezzo a chance to toss off some Spanish-style florid music. The aria was trimmed here, Barbieri singing only the first strophe, which she gives her customary spirited delivery.
6: There's also a beautiful arioso for Rodrigo as he convinces Elizabeth to meet with Carlo. But the drama heats up with a duet between Elizabeth and Carlo.
8: Bierling displays his gifts as a singing actor, his delivery permeated with Carlo's unfulfilled desire and desperation. And Dilly Regal captures Elizabeth's deep sadness and forced restraint, until she finally gives vent to her frustration and pushes Carlo to face reality.
6: And we sense how alone Elizabeth feels in her poignant aria of farewell to her lady-in-waiting. The act concludes with a fascinating duet for Rodrigo and King Philip, two very complex men.
8: Rodrigo speaks plainly to the king about leaving a legacy of tyranny and death. And astonishingly, Philip does not punish him, but rather confides in him. The duet is layered with subtle emotional dynamics, Philip feeling he can trust Rodrigo, Rodrigo hoping to use this trust to advance his political ideals.
6: But the final message we'll hear is the king's warning about the Grand Inquisitor, Ti guarda. We'll hear in order of appearance Lubin Vichy as the friar, Jussi Bierling as Don Carlo, and Robert Merrill as Rodrigo. Fedora Barbieri is Princess Eboli. Anne Bollinger is the page to Baldo. Delia Regal is Elizabeth of Valois. And Cesare Siepi is King Philip II of Spain. Fritz Stiedry conducted the Metropolitan Opera Orchestra and Chorus in this performance on November 11, 1950. Here is Act One of Verdi's Don Carlo, your listener's choice broadcast.

0: The king warns Rodrigo, his new confidant, to beware of the Grand Inquisitor. That was Act One of Verdi's Don Carlo in a Metropolitan Opera performance from 1950, this year's Listener's Choice broadcast. And now we'll hear Act Two. The first scene takes place at midnight in the royal garden. Carlo awaits the queen, having received a note inviting him to a tryst. He doesn't realize that the note was from Princess Eboli, who believes he's in love with her. When she appears wearing a dark veil, Carlo mistakes her for Elizabeth and expresses his passion until he realizes his error. Eboli quickly guesses that he's in love with the queen and is beside herself with jealous fury. Rodrigo arrives and tries to defend his friend, but Eboli is determined to ruin Carlo. After she leaves, Rodrigo, worried, urges Carlo to hand over any documents that might incriminate him. Carlo hesitates, aware that Rodrigo has found favor with the king, but decides to trust his friend. The next scene takes place in a plaza where a massive crowd has gathered, and the royal court arrives for an auto da fe, a public sentencing and burning of heretics. Suddenly, Carlo leads in a delegation of Flemish deputies who plead with the king for mercy on their people. When Philip refuses, Carlo asks to be allowed to rule Flanders himself, but Philip denies him this too. Enraged, Carlo draws his sword to attack his father. Only Rodrigo steps forward to protect the king. Carlo is stunned by what seems like his friend's betrayal. The king rewards Rodrigo by elevating him to the rank of duke, then orders the auto da fe to proceed. As the act ends, we hear a celestial voice welcoming the victims to heaven. Let's go back and talk through some of the music, Ira. There's a duet between Carlo and Eboli that turns into a trio when Rodrigo arrives.
1: Eboli's music is full of jealousy and rage. Her deep, seething phrases smolder before exploding in the finale as she threatens Carlo. Barbieri cuts loose in this scene, creating a great deal of excitement.
0: But the scene ends with a friendship theme as Carlo places his faith in Rodrigo. The next scene is monumental, Ira.
1: We'll hear the audience applaud the spectacle of the setting for the auto da fe with the full Met chorus assembled. I remember it's dazzling effect, the excitement of the choral outcry, the blaring brass. And the scene features one of Verdi's favorite devices, private emotions and struggles being played out against a vast public backdrop. In this case, that backdrop is also grotesque, given that the people are celebrating executions. The most beautiful music belongs to the Flemish envoy, six bass voices in unison pleading on behalf of their people. It develops into a powerful concertato for the full company.
0: When Philip denies Carlo's wishes, it's hard to know if his reasons are political or personal.
1: And when Rodrigo disarms Carlo, we hear the friendship theme in the orchestra again, but this time it's full of sadness.
0: The celebratory music comes back, and then a somber march, as the heretics are led to their death.
1: But out of this heavy, dirge-like music rises a beautiful major key melody, the celestial voice, Verdi's gesture of compassion for the oppressed. And as that voice, we're hearing soprano Lucina Mara, who made her Met debut with this run. She went on to become a regular with the company for over four decades. Mm.
0: In order of vocal appearance, we'll hear Jussi Björling as Carlo, Fedora Barbieri as Eboli, and Robert Merrill as Rodrigo. Emery Darcy is a herald. Cesare Sieppi is King Philip. Delia Rigal is Elizabeth. Anne Bollinger is Tebaldo. And Lucina Mara is the celestial voice. Fritz Stiedry conducts the Metropolitan Opera Orchestra and Chorus in this broadcast of Don Carlo from November 11th, 1950. Let's hear Act Two.

0: A celestial voice welcomes the victims of the auto da fe to heaven. That was Act Two of Verdi's Don Carlo, a Metropolitan Opera performance from November 11th, 1950. We heard Jussi Björling in the title role, Delia Rigal as Elizabeth, Cesare Siepi as Philip, Fedora Barbieri as Eboli, and Robert Merrill as Rodrigo, with the Metropolitan Opera Chorus and Orchestra conducted by Fritz Stiedry. This broadcast was selected by you, our radio audience, as your listener's choice this year.
1: What a startling and personal touch from Verdi, that voice from heaven, transcending the power of the church and the state, inviting these poor souls to enjoy the peace of the Lord.
0: I'm Deborah Lou Harder, here with commentator Ira Siff. Coming up in this intermission, we'll go back in time to hear a brief comment from the Met's first Don Carlo, tenor Giovanni Martinelli. And we'll hear from a current star, baritone Carlos Alvarez, who's portraying the legendary artist Diego Rivera in the Met premiere of Gabriela Elena Franck's opera, El Último Sueño de Frida y Diego. Stay with us. The 2025-26 season of Metropolitan Opera Broadcasts is sponsored by the Robert K. Johnson Foundation, with generous long-term support from the Annenberg Foundation and Grow at Annenberg, the Cornelia T. Bailey Foundation, the Neubauer Family Foundation, the Vincent A. Stabile Endowment for Broadcast Media, and through contributions from listeners worldwide. 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
0: We're listening to a Metropolitan Opera performance from 1950, Don Carlo by Giuseppe Verdi, with a libretto by Joseph Méry and Camille Dulocle, in an Italian translation by Achille de Lozière and Angelo Zanardini, based on the play by Friedrich Schiller. The production was by Margaret Webster, designed by Rolf Gerard.

0: The production was by Margaret Webster, designed by Rolf Gerard. Thank you to everyone who voted in this year's Listener's Choice. Reading your comments is always a highlight for us. Not surprisingly, Buerling, or Juicy UC Buerling, as listener Dora Burrell of WGUC in Cincinnati calls him, is a major reason people chose this broadcast.
1: We even have listeners like Paul Galbraith of our hometown WQXR and Vicki Walshine of WETA in Washington, D.C., who belong to Buerling fan societies.
0: The other stars have their fans too, of course. Paul Tuckman, listening to us on KUAT in Tucson, Arizona, says, "I grew up wanting to be Robert Merrill." And many people praised the cast across the board, like John Costello, who tunes into WAMC in Albany and raves, "This extraordinary cast performs Verdi's most beautiful opera with tonal nuances that exceed every studio recording or live performance I've heard."
1: Deborah, it's clear from these comments how knowledgeable a lot of our radio audience is. In fact, several people nodded to the historic importance of this broadcast.
0: Yes, Suzanne Franklin, listening to KUSC in California, added, "Blessings upon Rudolph Bing, who made it possible to hear this masterpiece." And as always, many voters talked about how difficult the choice was. Theo Smith wrote to us from Canada, where he hears us on the CBC, saying, "They all have much to offer. It's too bad you won't do a 24-hour marathon." Thank you again to everyone who voted. We loved hearing from you.
1: And speaking of this wonderful cast, there's an interesting historical footnote about Cesare Siepi as Philip. Rudolph Bing originally wanted Bulgarian-based Boris Christoph for the role, but Christoph was denied a visa to enter the country due to the McCarthy Red Scare. So Bing turned to Siepi, who was only 27 years old and relatively unknown outside Italy. Siepi went on to become a Met favorite, giving almost 500 performances over the next couple of decades.
0: He was the youngest member of the principal cast, we're hearing, but his voice had plenty of regal authority. On the subject of celebrated singers, the performance we're hearing today was the Met's first broadcast of Don Carlo, but this was not the Met's premiere run of the opera. That took place in 1920, starring Italian tenor Giovanni Martinelli, a Met mainstay in the title role, opposite Rosa Ponzel. 30 years later, during this 1950 broadcast of Don Carlo, Martinelli reminisced briefly during the intermission in response to Eleanor Belmont, founder of the Met Guild, asking him for his memories of the premiere.
2: "I'm afraid, Mrs. Belmont, I have no special anecdotes or incidents to tell of. All I can say is that everyone worked very hard to make it as fine a production as possible. Such a work needs good voices and careful, accurate preparation in all departments. I'm sure you will agree that the production we are hearing today has been fortunate in that respect. The first time, December 23rd, 1920, we did the original five-act version with ballet. The following season, we did Verdi's revision in four acts, but kept the ballet. That year, the part of King Philip was sung by the great basso Shalyapin. The work was retained in the Metropolitan Repertory, I think, only three seasons. But I believe the present-day public is better prepared to understand and accept this opera, for the reason that Verdi's late operas, Otello and Falstaff, have at last come into their own. And as a result, we can now see in works like Don Carlo, the Verdi who was evolving toward the fullest flowering of his genius. I rejoice today at this opportunity to greet my many friends, known and unknown."
0: Giovanni Martinelli, star of the 1920 Met premiere of Verdi's Don Carlo, speaking to the radio audience in 1950.
1: Such a treat, a little treasure from our broadcast archives.
0: A vibrant contemporary opera just had its Met premiere on Thursday, El Último Sueño de Frida y Diego by Gabriela Elena Frank. It stars Isabel Leonard and Carlos Alvarez as the iconic Mexican artists Frida

0: Caballo and Diego Rivera, who, in this libretto by Nilo Cruz, experience an otherworldly reunion on the Day of the Dead.
1: Caballo and Rivera's lives were inseparable from their art, and their relationship was complicated. Removing it from the realm of literal depiction actually intensifies the dynamics between them.
0: I had a chance to speak with Carlos Alvarez recently. The Spanish baritone established himself at the Met, singing many of the great Verdi roles. I asked him about portraying Diego Rivera, a real-life figure from more recent history.
2: Actually, he was very controversial, and it didn't help if I had to judge him as a person. What I do every single time that I go on stage and I have to, let's say, create a character, I try to understand them, first of all. Because if I judge them from an ethical point of view, perhaps it would be more difficult for me to believe that I'm the person.
0: Describe your character, Diego Rivera, as we meet him at the beginning of the opera.
2: He's a sick man. He was 67 when he died. He's looking for his last chance of get together with Frida. Not a reconciliation, but the last opportunity to get together, because he has the feeling that he's going to die. And that's why he asks for permission to Katrina to make Frida come back to the life.
0: Katrina, just for our listeners, is the trickster keeper of the dead souls.
2: Yeah.
0: What about the vocal writing that Gabriel Elena Franck gives your character?
2: I'm very grateful that she chose a baritone voice for being Diego's voice. A baritone voice for Diego makes it, let's say, more credible, more near to the audience. Yeah. As strong characters, lower voices as a mezzo for Frida and a baritone for Diego, perhaps the best ones. Actually, when Gabriela Franck made some duets, Frida is always lower than Diego.
0: Oh.
2: And that makes me to use a higher vocal range. And I feel comfortable with that.
0: The real life, Diego and Frida had a very tempestuous marriage. How is the relationship between the two artists developed in this opera?
2: They have time enough to tell each other what they think about their relationship. They create a wonderful atmosphere, making a transition from a good relationship into an impossible relationship. It's actually, it's not only a love story. It's a wonderful suspense story, because you never know what's going to happen when you are talking about death and life.
0: The composer has created a huge sonic world around these characters' journey with colorful orchestration, a large chorus. There's a large troupe of dancers in this production.
2: Yes.
0: How has it been for you to play and sing your part within these big forces?
2: Actually, it's a wonderful feeling when you look around and there are so many good people making their best to create a wonderful piece. I have to say that the whole cast is fantastic. Not only the big characters, but the villagers, dancers are fantastic. The chorus has a wonderful part. It's always present when things are happening, and they are relating at the same time part of the story. And then we just follow the libretto, that it's full of emotions, full of poetry. I mean, from the very beginning, I had the feeling that it was going to be a fantastic show.
0: Carlos Alvarez, who's playing the role of Diego Rivera, opposite Isabel Leonard as Frida Kahlo in El Último Sueño de Frida y Diego by composer Gabriel Elena Franck and librettist Nilo Cruz. This Met premiere production is by Brazilian choreographer Deborah Kolker, and music director Yannick Nézet-Séguin is leading the Met Opera Orchestra and Chorus.
1: It's an incredibly evocative score. Frank gives us a sense of place, Mexico, but also transcends it to create a world with its own reality.
0: The opera will be our live Saturday matinee broadcast in 2 weeks on May 30th, when it will also be shown in movie theaters worldwide, live in HD. There are only 3 weeks remaining in the current Met season. In addition to El Último Sueño de Frida y Diego, Verdi's La Traviata and Puccini's Turandot are on stage. You can find out more and buy tickets at our box office, by phone at 212-362-6000, or through our website, metopera.org. Metopera.org is also full of information about next season's lineup. And you can find our subscription streaming service, Met Opera On Demand, which offers instant access to over 900 exciting Met performances, including a treasure trove of historic radio broadcasts like today's Don Carlo, plus telecasts and videos from our Live in HD series. 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Coming up soon, the final two acts of Don Carlo. German poet and playwright Friedrich Schiller was an inspiration to countless composers with his romantic views on nature, beauty, morality, and freedom. A famous non-operatic example, Beethoven's Ninth Symphony, which premiered in 1824 and featured Schiller's poem, The Ode to Joy.

opera composers found Schiller's plays to be a rich source for music drama. For instance, Rossini, with his 1829 masterpiece, Guillaume Tell.

Several years later, Donizetti turned to Schiller for Maria Stuarda, with its fictional but thrilling confrontation between Mary, Queen of Scots, and Elizabeth of England.

Then came Verdi. People often talk about how he revered Shakespeare, but Schiller's plays figured in no fewer than 5 Verdi operas. I Masnadieri, Giovanna d'Arco, Luisa Miller, La Forza del Destino, and Don Carlos. And in the next century, Puccini's interest was piqued by Schiller's adaptation of a play by Carlo Gozzi, Turandot, Prinzessin von China. Puccini's Turandot, starring Anna Perozzi, Brian Jade, Angel Blue, and John Relier, conducted by Oksana Liniv, will be our matinee broadcast next Saturday, live from the Met.

0: We're coming to you from the Metropolitan Opera with your Listener's Choice broadcast, Verdi's Don Carlo, in a historic performance from 1950. I'm Deborah Lou Harder with commentator Ira Siff, and we're about to hear Act 3 now. It begins with King Philip, alone in his study, after a sleepless night, heartsick that his wife does not love him, and at a loss over his son's betrayal. He has summoned the Grand Inquisitor, a formidable man, old and blind. Philip asks him if it would be a mortal sin to have his own son killed. The Grand Inquisitor assures him of absolution. But then the Inquisitor demands that he hand over the heretic, Rodrigo. Philip refuses, and the two men part on uneasy terms. Soon, Elizabeth bursts in, demanding justice. Her jewel case has been stolen. But Philip reveals that he has it. Pulling Carlo's portrait from it, he accuses the queen of adultery. She collapses, and Eboli and Rodrigo rush in to help her. Eboli is now overcome with remorse, and once she's alone with the queen, she confesses that she gave the jewel case to the king out of jealousy, and worse, that she has been the king's mistress. Elizabeth offers her a choice between going into exile or taking the veil. Eboli resolves to herself that in her last day before entering the convent, she will save Carlo. In the next scene, Rodrigo comes to Carlo in prison to tell him he has taken the blame for the Flemish insurrection so that Carlo can live on to become a great ruler. From the shadows, an assassin shoots Rodrigo. When Philip arrives to free his son, Carlo accuses him of having Rodrigo murdered. Meanwhile, a mob has gathered to storm the prison and free the prince. King Philip's life is now in danger, but the arrival of the Grand Inquisitor terrifies the crowd into submission as the act ends. Let's go back to the top of the act, Ira, and King Philip's magnificent scena.
1: It begins with an extended orchestral introduction with sobbing grace notes, a mournful cello solo, and obsessive circular string figures. Philip keeps returning to the thought, Ella jamai m'amò, she never loved me. In between, we follow him on a painful journey of isolation, weariness, paranoia. Cesare Siepi's tear-filled vocal coloration paints such a vivid picture of the helplessness that lies beneath the king's facade of power.
0: This is followed by the chilling duet with a Grand Inquisitor, almost like a duel for two basses.
1: Siepi is paired with, or should I say against, American bass Jerome Hines. His imposing voice makes a formidable match for Siepi, as the Inquisitor does for the king. Philip once again feels powerless, crying out, so the throne must always bow to the altar.
0: And he's also unable to prevail in his confrontation with Elizabeth. There's a beautiful quartet as Philip reproaches himself for doubting her honor.
1: The final burst of emotion in this scene comes from Eboli, her famous aria, O Don Fatale, as she curses the fatal gift of her beauty, which has brought her such grief. This torrent of self-loathing gives way to a tender melody filled with remorse for what she's done to Elizabeth. Then the aria builds again to a thrilling finish as Eboli decides to save Carlo.
0: And the second scene of the act finds Carlo languishing in prison. In spite of everything, he's happy to see Rodrigo. But Rodrigo has come to sacrifice himself for their cause.
1: Sadly, the first of Rodrigo's two arias was cut. In the aria we do hear, Rodrigo assures Carlo that he dies happy, knowing Carlo will be a savior for Spain and Flanders. Between the two verses of this beautiful melody, the friendship theme is heard one last time.
0: But the act ends with everyone on their knees before the king and the Inquisitor. In order of vocal appearance, we'll hear Cesare Siepi as Philip, Paul Frank as the Count of Lerma, and Jerome Hines as the Grand Inquisitor. Delia Regal is Elizabeth, Fedora Barbieri is Eboli, Robert Merrill is Rodrigo, and UC Buerling is Carlo. In this performance from November 11, 1950, the Metropolitan Opera Orchestra and chorus were led by Fritz Stiedry. Here is Act 3 of Verdi's Don Carlo.

l'opinione. E ben io la fio. Il ritratto di Carlo.

0: The Grand Inquisitor has subdued the people that stormed the prison for their prince. That was Act 3 of Don Carlo by Verdi, and now for the opera's final act. It takes place at the monastery by the tomb of Carlo's grandfather, the Emperor. Elizabeth waits for Carlo there, and when he arrives, he's finally able to put aside his passion for Elizabeth. Rodrigo's sacrifice has inspired him to take up the Flemish cause with renewed zeal. He and Elizabeth are saying their final farewells when they are caught together by the king and the Inquisitor, whose soldiers attack Carlo. Suddenly, the mysterious friar appears, declaring that peace can be found only in heaven. Philip and the Inquisitor recognize his voice as the late emperor's, and everyone is overcome by terror as the emperor draws his grandson into the tomb. And that's the famously mysterious way this opera ends. This act begins with Elizabeth's great aria, Tu che le vanità, as she addresses the soul of the emperor. You who knew the vanities of the world.
1: Elizabeth has endured so much, and now she asks the emperor to carry her tears to the throne of the Lord. As she waits for Carlo, we hear themes evoking the love they shared. They vowed to each other an eternal love, which lasted only one day. She bids farewell to her youth and happiness now, seeking only the peace that death will bring.
0: And in her final duet with Carlo, we can see how both of them are glad to turn away from their pain and embrace the higher cause for which Rodrigo sacrificed himself.
1: The music turns heroic, martial, as they bolster their resolve. And the duet ends with a stunning ethereal melody as they anticipate an everlasting future together in heaven, finding the joy that eluded them on earth.
0: The denouement after this is breathtakingly swift. The arrival of Philip and the Inquisitor, the attack, and the appearance of the dead emperor.
1: We'll hear Elizabeth cry out on a sustained high B, delivered powerfully by Dilly Regal, as Carlo is dragged into the tomb of Charles V.
0: In order of vocal appearance, we'll hear Dilly Regal as Elizabeth, Jussi Björling as Carlo, Cesare Siepi as Philip, Jerome Hines as the Grand Inquisitor, and Lubin Vichy as the Friar, or the Emperor Charles. Fritz Stiedry conducts the Metropolitan Opera Orchestra and Chorus in this broadcast from November 11th, 1950. Here is the conclusion of Verdi's Don Carlo.

0: Everyone is terrified as Emperor Charles V, father of King Philip and grandfather of Don Carlo, pulls the prince into his tomb. We've heard Don Carlo by Verdi in a performance that took place at the Metropolitan Opera House in New York City on November 11th, 1950. It starred Jussi Björling in the title role, Delia Rigal as Elizabeth, Cesare Siepi as King Philip, Fedora Barbieri as Eboli, Robert Merrill as Rodrigo, and Jerome Hines as the Grand Inquisitor. Fritz Stiedry conducted the Met Orchestra and chorus in this performance that you, our radio audience, picked as your listener's choice this year.
1: Thanks so much to all of you who voted. It's always a joy to hear Don Carlo, and we got to relive the Met's first broadcast of this masterpiece with the incomparable Jussi Björling in the title role.
0: I'm Deborah Lou Harder, and Ira Siff is our commentator. Our operations director is John Kurzweil, and the broadcast engineers are Christopher Grahan and Ed Hartley. Our senior radio producer and editor is Ellen Keel, and the show producer is Christine Goss, with producers William Berger and Natalie Renfro. We had production assistance from Rachel Gerby and Yolanda Williams. The executive producer is Mia Bongiovanni. The Metropolitan Opera's principal guest conductor is Daniele Rustioni. The Jeanette Lerman Neubauer music director is Yannick Nézet-Séguin. And the Maria Manetti Schrem General Manager is Peter Gelb. Ira, thanks so much for being with me for this epic listener's choice.
1: Oh, thank you, Deborah. It was wonderful. And I'm so looking forward to next week's broadcast, Puccini's final masterpiece. Mm.
0: Yes, please join us next week for a live broadcast of Puccini's Turandot, starring Anna Perozzi, Brian Jade, Angel Blue, and John Relier, conducted by Oksana Leniv. That's Saturday, May 23rd at 1 p.m. Eastern Time. The 2025-26 season of Metropolitan Opera Broadcasts is sponsored by the Robert K. Johnson Foundation, with generous long-term support from the Annenberg Foundation and Grow at Annenberg, the Cornelia T. Bailey Foundation, the Neubauer Family Foundation, the Vincent A. Stabile Endowment for Broadcast Media, and through contributions from listeners worldwide. 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

Contemplative music by Dobrinka Tabakova, her simple prayer for complex times, played by Laura Downs.

cellist Yo-Yo Ma teamed up with Sir Colin Davis and the Bavarian Radio Symphony to record the Cello Concerto by Robert Schumann.

The brilliant cello concerto by Robert Schumann. Yo-Yo Ma was the soloist in that recording with Sir Colin Davis and the Bavarian Radio Symphony. Yo-Yo Ma has a couple of appearances later this month with the Los Angeles Philharmonic and conductor Gustavo Dudamel, and then San Francisco on the 1st of June.

And we are off to the south of France as Naima Yervi conducts the Detroit Symphony in Darius Milhaud's suite Provençale.

0: The Sweet Provençal by a man of Provence, Darius Milhaud. Naomi Yerby conducted the Detroit Symphony.
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0: Fairy tales aren't all sweetness and light. On the contrary, they can scare you silly. That's how I felt about Hansel and Gretel when I was a little kid. The idea of putting children in an oven, well, I have always found horrific. That said, Engelbert Humperdinck found a great way to take this fairy tale by the Brothers Grimm and turn it into an absolutely charming stage work. I'm Mindy Ratner, the overture to Hansel and Gretel on the way on your Classical Discoveries.
5: Live from NPR News in Washington, I'm Janine Herbst. Iranian state media says Pakistan's powerful interior minister made an unannounced visit to Iran. As NPR's Dia Hadid reports, the visit comes amid a statement between Iran and the United States on ending the latest Mideast war.
6: Iranian state-backed media reports that the Pakistani interior minister, Mohsen Naqvi, met with his counterpart in Tehran, Iskandar Momeni, but offered no further detail. Naqvi has been a key interlocutor in Pakistan's efforts to mediate an end to the war, which began when the US and Israel began striking Iran in late February. While a ceasefire has held for weeks, both Iran and the US are blockading the Strait of Hormuz, a narrow sea route that funnels about a fifth of the world's oil and gas and about a third of the world's globally traded fertilizer. That's wreaked havoc across the globe, contributing to increasing gas prices and fertilizer shortages. Dia Hadid, NPR News.
5: Following the recent Supreme Court decision that weakened the Voting Rights Act, voters from across the country are gathering in Alabama this weekend to rally in support of the 1965 law. Elise Gregg of the Gulf States Newsroom has more.
7: The National Day of Action for Voting Rights began with prayer and worship at the historical Tabernacle Baptist Church in Selma. From the pulpit, Congresswoman Terry Sewell, representing Alabama's 7th District, called the fight for voting rights not just a political movement, but a moral one.
8: It was rooted in the belief that every child of God deserves dignity, equality, and a voice in this democracy. And today, that moral witness is indeed needed again.
7: The service was followed by a march across the Edmund Pettus Bridge, where in 1965, peaceful voting rights marchers were violently attacked by police and state troopers. For NPR News, I'm Elise Gregg in Selma, Alabama.
5: AI is speeding the growth of new businesses, especially among Gen Z entrepreneurs. NPR's Andrea Hsu reports that's according to a report from the payroll management company Gusto.
9: Gusto surveyed just over 1,000 entrepreneurs who launched businesses in 2025. Half said AI made the process significantly faster or less expensive. Aaron Terrazas is Gusto's economist.
10: Think about a young startup in the past having to hire lawyers. It's very expensive. Having to hire admins was a luxury.
9: Now, a growing share of new business owners are using AI chatbots to answer legal questions, handle accounting, and write emails. And Gusto found the younger the entrepreneur, the more likely they were to rely on AI. More than 70% of Gen Zers under the age of 30 used AI to launch their businesses, compared with just over half of Gen Xers. Andrea Hsu, NPR News.
5: This is NPR News. Health officials are mobilizing to contain an Ebola outbreak in Democratic Republic of Congo. NPR's Sydney Lupkin reports there are hundreds of suspected cases, including one that crossed the border into Uganda.
11: There are 336 suspected cases and 87 deaths associated with a new Ebola outbreak in the DRC, CDC Africa said on Saturday. Health officials declared the outbreak on Friday. They believe it began in late April. One Congolese man recently died after traveling from the DRC to neighboring Uganda. His body was then transported back to the DRC for burial. Health officials are working with multiple health agencies, nonprofits, and pharmaceutical companies to get the outbreak under control. This strain of Ebola is not the same as the one that killed more than 11,000 people between 2014 and 2016. However, this strain has no known vaccine. Officials say it is not yet clear how fast the virus is spreading. Sydney Lupkin, NPR News.
5: A young male humpback whale released just 2 weeks ago in a controversial rescue effort has been found dead off a Danish island after repeatedly becoming stranded off Germany's Baltic Sea coast. The whale, injured from a fishing net, beached himself twice, leading to the rescue efforts. A scientist said the mammal, nicknamed Timmy, should be left to die, but a German businessman led an effort to rescue him and transport him on a barge to let it go in the North Sea. But his body washed up this week off the small island, hundreds of miles from where he was released. I'm Janine Herbst, and you're listening to NPR News from Washington.
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0: It's always nice to have company for classical music. I'm Mindy Rantner. I'm glad you are with me on a Saturday. This is your Classical Discoveries, and we're exploring the theme of fairy tales and legends. And one of the most hair-raising fairy tales from when I was a kid was the one by the Brothers Grimm, who could be quite grim, very dark. And I'm talking here about Hansel and Gretel, two little kids who are lost in the woods. Their parents are poor, and a witch comes and entices them with sweets. It could have ended badly, but fortunately, it did not. This is the overture to Engel Humperdinck's very first stage work, Hansel and Gretel.

The overture to Engelbert Humperdinck's first work for the stage and biggest success, really, Hansel and Gretel. Andre Previn conducted the London Symphony Orchestra.

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A piece called The Music Box, or sometimes The Musical Snuff Box. 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

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And this next music is from Tchaikovsky's iconic 1889 ballet, Sleeping Beauty. Who is the Sleeping Beauty? She is Princess Aurora, and she is cursed at birth by a very nasty fairy called Carabosse. She's cursed to prick her finger and die, but the lilac fairy says, no, no, no, that's too much, and she changes the curse so that Aurora will only sleep and not die. And of course, what wakes her up? You know, the kiss from the prince. This is a suite from Sleeping Beauty.

a suite from the ballet Sleeping Beauty by Tchaikovsky. Herbert von Karajan conducted the Vienna Philharmonic.

He was a real trickster, and Richard Strauss celebrated him in this tone poem, Till Eulenspiegel's Merry Pranks.

0: Till Eulenspiegel's Merry Pranks. It's music by Richard Strauss. Gustavo Dudamel conducted the Berlin Philharmonic.
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0: When I was a kid, we used to say, "Oh, thus and such is so Mickey Mouse." What did it mean? Well, it meant it wasn't serious. It was silly, frivolous, or easy, trivial, something like that. We can also say that this music is so Mickey Mouse. You see, it was used in a fabulous film made many, many years ago called Fantasia. The whole thing was scored with classical music, and the Sorcerer's Apprentice was none other than Mickey Mouse, who got himself into a lot of hot water. It's Fairy Tales and Legends, this time on Your Classical Discoveries.
4: Live from NPR News in Washington, I'm Janine Herbst. Russian President Vladimir Putin is headed to Beijing next week for a state visit with Chinese leader Xi Jinping. The Russia-China summit comes just days after President Trump's own trip to China came to a close. NPR's Charles Maines has more.
5: Kremlin spokesman Dmitry Peskov acknowledged Moscow was following press reports of Trump's visit to China closely. President Putin's two-day trip to Beijing starting Tuesday now gives the Russian leader a chance to learn details firsthand. The Kremlin says Putin and Xi will also discuss pressing bilateral issues as well as key international crises. Presumably that includes Russia's war in Ukraine, where China has provided a lifeline to Russia's economy and to a degree its defense industry in the face of Western sanctions. The U.S. and Israel's war against Iran will also feature heavily, with China's appetite for Russian energy exports on the rise amid Tehran's blockage of the Strait of Hormuz. Charles Maines, NPR News, Moscow.
4: Voters in Louisiana are at the polls today for a Senate primary election that will test President Trump's grip on the Republican Party. NPR's Sam Greenglass reports Republican Senator Bill Cassidy is facing two primary challengers, one endorsed by Trump. Cassidy had voted to convict Trump on impeachment charges after the deadly January 6th insurrection.
6: Most of the seven Republican senators who voted to remove Trump in 2021 have retired. Cassidy is seeking a third term, despite Trump recruiting Congresswoman Julia Letlow to challenge him. Voters like Kevin Dupree say Cassidy's vote felt like a betrayal.
7: I'm the type of person, if you cross me, I probably won't trust you anymore. So I think his political career in Louisiana is finished.
6: St. Martin Parish GOP Chair Kelby Daigle says that's troubling.
8: Conservatism is about ideas and principles. And they always make it about Trump. What are you going to do when he's no longer in the picture?
6: Cassidy wants to repair his relationship with Trump supporters and tout his independence. This race will test whether that's possible. Sam Greenglass, NPR News.
4: In New York, thousands of rail passengers are looking for other ways to travel today after the Long Island Railroad, North America's biggest commuter rail system, shut down as workers went on strike over pay and benefits. Workers want a raise, but the Metropolitan Transportation Authority says that would force them to raise fares. Dwayne O'Connor is a railroad worker.
9: All we're asking for is fair wages. Record inflation the last few years. Our contract goes back 3 years. It's not going forward. So we went through those record inflationary years, and they're trying to lowball us.
4: The union represents around 3,500 workers, including engineers, signalmen, and trainmen. Governor Kathy Hochul calls the union's demands unacceptable, and New York City's Mayor Zoran Mamdani says people should get ready for heavier than normal traffic. You're listening to NPR News from Washington. The USS Gerald R. Ford returned to Norfolk, Virginia today after nearly a year at sea, the longest deployment by a U.S. warship since the Vietnam War. The Navy aircraft carrier supported the U.S. war in Iran and the capture of Nicolas Maduro when he was president of Venezuela. The most advanced U.S. warship and two accompanying destroyers docked at the naval station with around 5,000 sailors waiting to see their families for the first time since last June. Defense Secretary Pete Hegseth welcomed them back, telling them, "Job well done." Much of North America will get to experience the lights of the Aurora Borealis over the weekend. NPR's Alana Weiss reports the lights will be most visible in Canada and the northern United States.
10: Brilliant splashes of green, purple, and pink are expected to streak the night sky, and a rare treat for some stargazers. The beauty of the display belies the chaos behind it. The phenomenon is caused by energized particles colliding with atoms in the Earth's atmosphere. The effect, the streaky, colorful, psychedelic display of the northern lights. Canada and the northern U.S. will have the best view of the lights, but they can be seen from up to 1,000 kilometers away. Some of the states with the best views include Alaska, Wisconsin, Montana, and Maine. The best times to see the light display are just after sunset or just before sunrise. The lights are not visible during the day. Alana Wise, NPR News.
4: And I'm Janine Herbst, and you're listening to NPR News from Washington.
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0: I'm Mindy Rantner. It's great to have your company for classical music on a Saturday. We are considering fairy tales and legends, and maybe a little bit of magic, too, on your classical discoveries. Have you ever heard of Cinderella without a fairy godmother? It seems ridiculous, right? Unless, of course, you've seen Gioachino Rossini's opera La Cenerentola, which is Italian for Cinderella. She does not have a fairy godmother. She has a tutor instead. Jamie Laredo and the Scottish Chamber Orchestra made a recording of the Cenerentola Overture, music by Gioachino Rossini, on your classical discoveries.

music by a young genius, Gioachino Rossini, was only 24 years old when he composed La Cenerentola. The story of Cinderella kind of turned upside down. The opera had its world premiere in January 1817 in Rome. We heard the overture with Jamie Laredo conducting the Scottish Chamber Orchestra. Well, there's some legend, some fairy tale, and some magic in this next music. We have two excerpts from Mozart's The Magic Flute. The first one is an arrangement for flute and oboe of Papageno's Act One aria, Der Vogelfänger bin ich, ja. Flutist Wolfgang Schulz and oboist Hans-Jörg Schellenberger. And after that, Nathalie Desai with the Orchestra of the Age of Enlightenment, the Act Two, Queen of the Night, aria.

Ooh, the Queen of the Night is really mad and she really wants Sarastro to die. That was Der Höhle Rache, the Queen of the Night aria from Magic Flute Act 2, music by Mozart, Nathalie Desai, with Louis Langres conducting the orchestra of the Age of Enlightenment. She was really scary. And before that, Der Vogelfänger bin ich ja, also from Magic Flute, but Act 1, flutist Wolfgang Schulz with oboist Hans-Jürg Schellenberger on your classical discoveries.

Pianist Mikhail Rudy and Simon Barto joined Michel Plasson and the Toulouse Orchestra to have some fun with music by Camille Saint-Saëns. This is Carnival of the Animals.

Saint-Saëns didn't want anybody to hear this piece that he wrote with tongue firmly planted in cheek, and it became one of his best-loved pieces, Carnival of the Animals. Pianist Mikhail Rudy and Simon Barto with Michel Plasson and the Orchestra of Toulouse.

Frenchman Paul Ducas was inspired by a poem by Goethe from 1797 about a kid who got himself into a heap of trouble.

0: The Sorcerer's Apprentice by Paul Dukas. Kent Nagano conducted the Montreal Symphony.
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0: Okay, it's true. Johann Strauss Jr. wrote a lot of music. And I suppose we could make a decision to listen to every last one of his waltzes and galops and polkas and so on. But really, there's a handful, a sizable handful, that are very famous. This is not one of them. But it fits ever so nicely with our theme for the hour on your classical discoveries, which is fairy tales and legends. I'm Mindy Rantner, the Fairy Tales Waltz, and more this hour.
5: Live from NPR News in Washington, I'm Janine Herbst. Taiwan is pushing back after President Trump said he hasn't decided whether to go ahead with a major weapons sale to the island. Ashish Valentine reports from Taipei, Trump's hesitation worries many that he may roll back American support in return for concessions from China.
6: Taiwan's presidential spokesperson Karen Guo says U.S. arms sales don't just keep Taiwan safe, they help preserve stability throughout the region. Her statement came after Trump, fresh from a summit with China's Xi Jinping, told reporters he hadn't made up his mind on a planned $14 billion U.S. weapons package for Taipei that awaits his approval. China opposes U.S. arms sales to the island democracy, which it claims is its own territory. Trump described the sale as a very good negotiating chip and also suggested he may speak directly about it with Taiwan's president Lai Ching-te. For NPR News, I'm Ashish Valentine in Taipei.
5: President Trump says the U.S. and Nigeria killed a top ISIS commander in Nigeria. Trump says Abu Bilal al-Manuski was second in command of ISIS globally and that its operation is now, quote, greatly diminished. Gun rights groups say they're more optimistic about their chances to overturn regional bans on AR-15 rifles now that the Justice Department has taken up that cause. And here's Martin Costi reports the DOJ is now framing this as a civil rights issue.
7: Groups like Gun Owners of America have welcomed the DOJ's recent creation of a Second Amendment section inside its Civil Rights Division, which is now suing the city of Denver for restricting access to firearms such as AR-15s. On the gun control side, Adam Skaggs of Giffords Law Center says the DOJ may boost efforts to roll back such restrictions.
8: The resources and the credibility, to the extent DOJ is retaining credibility, of the government are significant.
7: The Supreme Court has not yet agreed to review the legality of local bans on semi-automatic rifles, but a few cases are reportedly under consideration. Martin Costi, NPR News.
5: Thousands of people rallied in Montgomery, Alabama today, the birthplace of the civil rights movement, to protest a recent Supreme Court ruling that weakened the 1965 Voting Rights Act. Stephen Reed is Montgomery's mayor. He welcomed the marchers.
9: Welcome to the place where it all started, 1955, the birthplace of the modern civil rights movement.
5: This as conservative states dismantle congressional districts that helped get black political representation. New Jersey Senator Cory Booker calls Montgomery sacred soil in the fight for civil rights. It's where the Reverend Martin Luther King Jr. spoke in 1965 at the end of the Selma to Montgomery voting rights march that ended in a brutal attack on the marchers by law enforcement. You're listening to NPR News from Washington. Muslim funeral prayers are being held in the Maldives for a military diver who died while searching for the bodies of four Italian divers who went missing on Thursday. NPR's Dia Hadid has more.
10: The Maldives Independent newspaper reports that 43-year-old Staff Sergeant Mohamed Mahoudi died while participating in a search and rescue mission for the missing Italians. The paper reported that he had undertaken multiple rescue missions in his career, including diving to depths of 230 feet. The Associated Press reports that one man, a diving instructor, was found dead near the mouth of a cave some 160 feet below surface on Thursday, but another four Italians have not been found. The AP reports that the other divers may be in or around the cave, which lies off the Vavu Atoll. It's unclear why the divers went so deep. The limit for recreational diving in the Maldives is about 100 feet. Dee Hadid, NPR News.
5: In Italy, at least eight people were injured when the driver of a car plowed into a group of pedestrians on the main shopping street in Modena today. The mayor says four of them are in serious condition. Officials say the car, traveling at a high speed, eventually rammed into a storefront, and the driver then fled on foot. Authorities say he's a 31-year-old Italian man who lived in the area. He was apprehended, though, after several people blocked him as he tried to flee, and he is being questioned. But so far, there is no word on a motive. I'm Janine Herbst, and you're listening to NPR News from Washington.
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0: It's always nice to have your company for classical music. I'm Mindy Rantner. I'm glad you could drop in on a Saturday. This is Your Classical Discoveries, and we are considering fairy tales and legends, music by Johann Strauss Jr. coming up in the course of this hour. His Fairy Tales Waltz, which I think I'm probably hearing for the first time, so we can enjoy that together. Also, the Märchenerzählungen, or Fairy Tales by Robert Schumann, music for clarinet, viola, and piano, and some fairy tale music by Edward MacDowell and Antonín Dvořák coming up later on in the hour. Pianist Jeffrey Tozer has recorded music by Nikolai Medtner, who called this Dancing Fairy Tale.

Dancing Fairy Tale by Nikolai Medtner. It sounded like it had a happy ending. Jeffrey Tozer played it for us on Your Classical Discoveries. 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Some more fairy tale music. This time it's a waltz by Johann Strauss Jr.

folks in Vienna were really bummed out. There had been a defeat of the Austro-Hungarian military in some battle or other, and the mood in Vienna was not good. And so Johann Strauss Jr., this is back in 1866, to raise the spirits of the people, he wrote the piece we just heard, the Fairy Tales Waltz, which was premiered at a benefit concert in Vienna to raise spirits and just make people happy again. Alfred Eschwe conducted the Czechoslovak Radio Symphony Orchestra. Some more fairy tale music on the way.

Fairy tale music, this time by Robert Schumann, scoring a late work for viola, clarinet, and piano. His wife, Clara, was the keyboard player in the world premiere of this piece. We have a recording by violist Rivka Golani, clarinetist Joaquin Valdepeñas, and pianist Bernadine Blaha.

Robert Schumann writing for the same combination of instruments as Mozart in his Kegelstadt trio. This was Märchener Zählungen, or Fairy Tales, by Robert Schumann. Pianist Bernadine Blaha with violist Rivka Golani and clarinetist Joaquin Valdepeñas.

some forgotten fairy tales. And in fact, there's not much to tell you about them because it's hard to find information, except I can tell you that Edward MacDowell published these pieces in 1897 using a pseudonym, a nom de plume, Edgar Thorne. These are Forgotten Fairy Tales.

Forgotten Fairy Tales by American composer Edward MacDowell. We heard pianist James Barbagallo. And as we close the book on fairy tales, there's the really sad one about Rusalka, a water nymph, and the subject of Antonín Dvořák's ninth opera.

0: 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It's music by Dvorak.
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6: Ask a teacher what they love about teaching, and there's a good chance they'll say, I love that I learn something every day from my students. One of Joseph Haydn's students was Mozart, for a little while anyway, and you'd think Haydn wouldn't have much to learn from anyone, Europe's most famous composer at the top of his game. But one thing he got from Mozart was an interest in the clarinet. After 98 symphonies, he finally wrote a part for clarinet in his Symphony No. 99. It's coming up in about 15 minutes.

0: Live from NPR News in Washington, I'm Janine Herbst. President Trump is back in Washington after talks with Chinese President Xi Jinping in Beijing this week. But U.S. soybean farmers say the trip ended without clear commitments on exports or tariffs. NPR's Windsor Johnston has more.
1: Soybean farmers say they were hoping for progress on trade tensions that continue to hurt exports. Caleb Ragland, a farmer in Kentucky, chairs the American Soybean Association.
2: There's a 10% tariff on soybeans that are exported to China. That puts us at a disadvantage to competitors in South America.
1: Ragland says many farmers are struggling financially as prices rise.
2: Our families are 100% dependent on our farm to live. In 2025, the American soybean farmer lost over $100 an acre.
1: Ragland says farmers are now waiting to see whether the Trump administration can turn the meetings in Beijing into actual export sales. Windsor Johnston, NPR News, Washington.
0: Voting rights marchers demonstrated across the South today, converging on two cities in Alabama that are associated with the civil rights movement. Pat Duggins of Alabama Public Radio says this is in response to Southern states taking steps to erase U.S. House seats occupied by African Americans.